0: without the company knowing it. It says this happened before the so-called Hugging Face incident, where AI agents from OpenAI hacked into another company in July, triggering a tsunami of concern about human control over AI. In a statement posted online, OpenAI acknowledged the incident involving the German website, but did not give details. It said its misalignment disclosure practices need to expand for this, quote, new phase of model capabilities, and it's working on a framework for when and how to report when AI goes off script. John Ruich, NPR News.
1: You're listening to NPR News. Israel has launched deadly strikes in Lebanon, leaving at least 11 people dead after days of attacks that Lebanon says mean Israel is trying to push farther into the country. Lebanon says in the past 3 days, the Israeli strikes have killed at least 27 people and wounded dozens of others. It's one of the deadliest waves of attacks since the U.S. brokered ceasefire that has been repeatedly violated as Israel strikes Lebanon and Hezbollah fires drones at Israeli troops. In Germany, the Alternative for German Party has declared victory after winning 43.8% of the vote in the first of several regional elections this fall. As Esme Nicholson reports, the result puts the far-right party within reach of power at the state level for the first time since World War II.
2: The AfD, which ran a campaign centered on the policy of remigration or mass deportation of immigrants, more than doubled its share of the vote in the small eastern state of Saxony-Anhalt compared to 5 years ago. Chancellor Friedrich Merz's centre-right Christian Democrats more than halved their share of the vote. The CDU candidate in the state, Sven Schulze, congratulated the AfD and said, "Some say this is a dark day for Saxony-Anhalt. I call it democracy." The man hoping to become Germany's first AfD state governor, 35-year-old Ulrich Siegmund, told public broadcaster ARD that the results send a very clear signal to Berlin. But falling just short of a majority, the AfD will need support to form a government. Most parties refuse to work with a party that German domestic intelligence considers anti-constitutional. For NPR News, I'm Esme Nicholson in Berlin.
1: And I'm Janine Herbst, NPR News in Washington.
3: 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The founder of The Bulwark lays out her playbook for defeating authoritarian populism. Available wherever books are sold.
4: From the New York Times, I'm Michael Barbaro. This is The Daily. Travel is an inescapably visual experience. The entire vocabulary we attach to travel confirms that. We go sightseeing. We ask for rooms with a view. We memorialize our trip, or we brag about it, by posting photographs on social media. But my colleague Andy Isaacson, an accomplished photographer and writer, recently took a trip with a group of blind travelers that directly challenged the idea that we best understand the world through our eyes. Today, Andy talks to us about that trip and about the deeper layers of experience that are revealed by travelers who cannot see. It's Friday, June 19th. Andy Isaacson, welcome to The Daily.
5: Thanks so much.
4: You have traveled all over the world for your work. You've reported for The Times from every continent on Earth.
5: Yeah.
4: And I have to say, that sounds like the most romantic job in the universe. Do you hear that all the time?
5: I hear dream job. It certainly was my dream job.
4: Was it?
5: Yeah. I was the kid that collected National Geographic magazines and books about wildlife and world history. And I think once I got into journalism, a lot of my career was driven by a desire to see the world, to lay eyes on these places.
4: Can you give us a brief rundown of some of the places you've been in that fully realized dream job career?
5: I've been to the South Pole. I've been a few clicks shy of the North Pole. I've been across Tajikistan. I spent a month on the world's most remote inhabited island, which is in the South Atlantic.
4: What's that called?
5: Tristan da Cunha. For years, I would return from a trip abroad, and a friend of mine would ask me, "What did it smell like?" And I always fumbled for a meaningful answer. it made me wonder what kind of deeper layers of experience I was missing.
0: Mm-hmm.
5: To what degree was my sight so dominating my experience that it was leaving out richer, deeper layers of, or a fuller sense of place.
0: Mm-hmm. And how did you try to answer that question?
5: So I learned about this company called Travelize, which pairs visually impaired travelers with sighted travelers as equal companions.
0: Hmm.
5: And its whole premise is that blind travelers can bring a perspective that deepens the experience, then sighted people can also provide details, descriptions,
0: mm-hmm.
5: and help with navigation. And together, they could have a deeper, richer travel experience.
6: Person, you're right. Sighted folk just think about the sight, and all the other things are just afterthought.
5: Mm-hmm. The company was founded by a man named Amar Latif. He was raised in Glasgow and lost his sight at 18 due to retinitis pigmentosa.
6: People all around me kept saying that I couldn't do this and I couldn't do that. And at the beginning, I was believing it, and it was getting me really down. So I was a prisoner in my own head. And
5: he didn't want to live with those limits, so he pushed himself to travel. He went to Canada for school, and that's where the travel bug bit him.
0: Mm-hmm.
6: And I learned so much about the world. And I learned that if you dare to push your limits, you know, your world becomes bigger.
5: Mm-hmm.
6: And
5: then he
6: after graduated,
5: became a young professional. He finally had disposable income to do travel.
6: But when I approached mainstream tour operators, mm-hmm. all of them wouldn't let me book on their group holidays.
5: They didn't want him to be on their trips without a caregiver. And they excluded him from more adventurous activities like hiking and skiing.
6: In Paris, I wanted to have that independent experience when I didn't have to rely on my friends and family. So
5: we decided to create something new.
6: Holiday. So I came up with the concept of, we'll just, you know, have sighted travelers come along. There'll be customers as well. They're not going to be...
5: Travelize was a company that would allow blind travelers and sighted travelers to travel together as equal companions, not as clients and helpers, but as co-travelers,
0: mm-hmm.
5: so that both could experience the world more fully.
0: So the idea is that this makes for a better travel experience for both of these groups. It wouldn't be a charity. It would be a kind of cross-pollination of travel experiences.
5: Yeah, in providing a multi-sensory travel experience, which could benefit, obviously, the visually impaired travelers, it would also engage all five senses of the sighted travelers and, in turn, provide a deeper, richer travel experience for them.
6: And then it makes them think about their own life as well, and, you know, it gives them a different perspective, gives them inspiration.
5: I'd reached a point in my traveling life in which I was less interested in traveling to a new place, but traveling to a place differently.
0: Mm.
5: And Travelize offered the promise of that. So I flipped through the catalog and I saw that they had a trip to India, and I thought, what better place to experience this form of travel than the most multi-sensory place on earth?
7: Huh? In front of us is a peacock with one of those, like, really long tails. It's running across the road.
0: And we're going to hear all about this trip that you took to India right after the break.
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4: I'm Michael Barbaro. This is The Daily. My colleague Andy Isaacson, an accomplished photographer and writer, recently took a trip with a group of blind travelers that directly challenged the idea that we best understand the world through our eyes. Andy, what are we listening to here?
5: This is the cacophony of Old Delhi. We're moving through Old Delhi. We're navigating uneven pavement. We're dodging rickshaws. People coming in to try to sell us things. Cows walking along the sidewalk.
4: Horns.
5: And I'm moving through this environment with a visually impaired man named Daniel gently holding my elbow. My role is to guide him safely around the streets of Delhi and describe to him the visual details I see to give him a picture of what we're passing through.
14: It's at the end of a long kind of sort of plaza with a reflective pool.
5: Daniel, meanwhile, is huge dome in, interpreting India through his own sensory experience.
15: Mm-hmm. Yeah, I mean, for us, for really impaired people, you'd be walking through that and you'd perceive you'd sort of walk through an entrance, you'd come into some sort of antechamber or room, and then you'd come through another one, and then again, you're in a big open space.
5: Yeah, you're in a big open space. And what I noticed as I was describing these visual details is I was focusing on those sort of prosaic elements that quietly define a place. Mm. Those unremarkable things that you might ordinarily pass over. The black and white painted curbs. The way that roadside vendors displayed their potato chip bags over the front of their stands like colored beads. The neat lane lines that were universally ignored. It was sharpening my noticing, and as I was describing these visual details, I was gaining a more vivid impression of India myself. Mm-hmm.
4: After Delhi, where did you all go next?
5: From Delhi, we went to the Taj Mahal in Agra.
14: Okay, so now we're in the inner sanctum of this entry monument.
5: On that day, I was paired with a new visually impaired traveler, or VI, as Travelize calls them.
4: Mm-hmm.
5: And his name was Luke.
16: The floor is undulated. His texture is smoothish, but not...
5: We make our way through security, and we line up with all the other tourists angling for photographs.
16: See what you can do.
5: And I attempt to describe for Luke one of the most iconic visual pictures in the world.
4: Mm-hmm.
5: Sunrise at the Taj Mahal.
14: Maybe 1,000 meters.
5: the reflective pools in front of us. It is a gorgeous white marble monument set against a ever-whitening sky from the sunrise. It has... Luke asked me to take photos of him with his GoPro camera.
17: Do you frame that for me?
5: Yeah. And then he held my arm gently, my elbow with one hand and his cane in the other, and we walked the grounds. Let's walk a little forward here, and we're going to take a step down right here.
17: It's quite a steep step.
5: Yep.
17: The ground is quite level.
5: This is all pure marble.
17: I can tell, but I've lost some tactile sort of feedback with these foot coverings on. It's really weird. There's birds, I think. They're up in, I believe, trees.
5: I'm looking at a sign that says, don't go near monkeys, don't make direct eye contact with monkeys, don't tease or irritate monkeys, and don't take... I really felt as though Luke's impression of the Taj Mahal rested with how well I could describe this place. Luke, if you look, tilt your head up, we are looking straight up at the facade of Taj Mahal. So I'm going to put your hand on the facade of the building. These are the inlaid precious stones that he was talking about.
17: There's some differences. For example, this bit here is quite glossy. Yeah, you're getting a lot of echo, reverb from people's voices. Is that like a vaulted ceiling?
5: Yes, above us is a vaulted ceiling in this antechamber. Up and over a threshold here, Luke.
17: Ah, now the sound has increased. This is really, it's like a chorus.
5: We're now in the innermost chamber of the Taj Mahal.
17: Yeah, the echoing is doubled and tripled.
5: It allowed me to savor it in a way. Can you feel the sun on your face as we pass by?
17: Yeah.
5: These are the kind of latticed marble.
17: What's this we're looking at here?
5: And what we're looking at is the Yamuna River.
17: Yeah.
5: This is beautiful. Placid river that runs along the backside of the Taj. What does it feel? What do you sense having in front of us?
17: It's wide open space. Someone's running around with bells.
5: It's a child wearing bangles on her feet. On her, around her ankles. Just turning back around and now just bathed in sun is the whiteness of the Taj Mahal set up against a blue sky. So the next day I was paired with someone named Candy. And Candy told me, when I asked her what she wants descriptions of, she said, the whole sights thing doesn't really interest me. I'm more interested in hearing about the reality of India.
18: Depending on what it is, I like descriptions of the people, like what they're doing, even if it's not the most, you know, even if they're like laying on a bench or something. That part I find, you know, has like more of an impact, I guess, than, you know, there's a tree over here with yellow leaves and...
5: So I peered out the window and I pointed out the grittier aspects of India. The laundry fluttering outside of apartment buildings and the men on the side of the road threading marigold garlands for temples. And Candy told me one of the most vivid impressions of India that she had had.
18: Well, kind of interesting. This one kid, little kid, came up and like patted my leg, and I reached out to see what it was, and I felt, I don't know if it was a boy or a girl, but their hand, and it was just really rough, like the skin was rough. And sometimes you would think, you know, children tend to have softer skin and softer hands. And this was, I just thought about, you know, a child, like, having rough, such rough hands. And I thought, how have they lived, and what's made their hands so rough? Like, what have they been through?
5: I was really struck by that. It felt very profound to me that this portal, this doorway into India for her was crossed by this moment of touch.

0: now that you're home from India, I really want to understand how you process this entire experience. What did you come to understand?
1: That no single viewpoint, no single impression of a place captures the full picture. Experiencing India alongside of the visually impaired travelers and having them describe their perceptions gave me a fuller picture of India. I remember one of the VI travelers at the Taj Mahal described this om that he heard in the mausoleum.
2: The hum, the generic hum in the Taj Mahal, it has an om note, a pitch, an om pitch, just from people talking to each other about the various things.
1: And he said most sighted tourists would probably never have experienced that aspect of the Taj Mahal. They would have never really heard the resonance of that chamber because they're too busy taking photographs. It reminds me of something that Amar Latif once told me about the difference between how blind and sighted people experience travel.
0: This is the guy who founded Travelize.
1: Yeah.
3: It's a bit like, I would say that as a blind person, traveling is like almost like the book version.
1: For blind travelers, he told me it's like reading a book.
3: You know, because you're imagining things in your own head. So you get these descriptions and then you're imagining them.
1: For sighted travelers.
3: It's like, you know, the film version. Mm-hmm.
1: It's more like watching a film.
3: Or watching the film. Mm-hmm. And, you know, maybe the book version sometimes better.
1: Sighted people tend to rely on immediate visual cues. Architecture, color, landscape. It's all rendered for them like a movie on a screen.
0: Mm-hmm.
1: For blind travelers, they experience a place in a more interpretive way. It's a more interpretive process in which descriptions feed imagination.
0: Mm-hmm.
1: The world reveals itself more slowly through these layers of sound and touch and scent, spatial awareness. And that's what builds the impression of a place. I think this experience gave me the tools to unlock more of that book version.
2: The incense that people might be burning or just what they're having for dinner, you can smell their version of dal compared to our version.
4: The reverberations would suggest the arch is perhaps 20 feet up, 30. It's a bit high.
5: All the senses together build a cohesive image, comprising more elements than just sight, because
6: writing, I did like writing in that on the street. I mean, I felt every bump and every turn. And I could
0: Andy, thank you very much. We appreciate it.
1: Thank you, Michael.

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4: It's Today Explained. What's going on, my boys, and in some cases, gals? Last year, one of you emailed us with this request.
5: You've got mail.
6: Hello. I'm an avid listener, and I strongly believe you should cover the story of Curtis Yarvin. It's important to explore who he is and how he has influenced the MAGA and the Tech Bros movement.
4: Curtis Yarvin is a very online far-right philosopher whose ideas include the fascinating, the esoteric, the absurd, the racist, and so on. In the second Trump administration, there's evidence that Yarvin is influencing the MAGA movement and even President Trump. J.D. Vance knows him and likes him. Elon consulted him about that whole third-party idea. Yarvin can even take some credit for inspiring Doge. And as you'll hear ahead, one of Trump's most controversial, doesn't even begin to cover it, ideas may have come from Yarvin or someone who reads his Substack. I can almost guarantee you that Trump does not.
7: Everything's computer.
4: That's coming up on this rerun of Today Explained.
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8: Some people are leaving the labor force because they want to. Some because they have to. But in any case, more Americans are leaving the workforce behind. The labor force participation rate, which measures the share of the working age population that's either employed or looking for a job, has fallen sharply this year. Demographic change partially explains the trend, but it's not the full story. So we're launching a series across our shows called Clocked Out, about the people who've left their jobs, including jobs in the high-tech industry.
10: My name is Chris Bell. I live in Mercer Island, Washington. I retired at the end of May in 2026. I'm about a month short of 50 right now. I started off my career as a solo designer, but over time I moved into management and ended my career as a leader of other managers and a director position in tech. I found myself almost on a yearly basis having to figure out who I was going to lay off on a team. And at some point, it felt like that cycle was exactly what I did not sign up to do. I spoke with my wife, my family, and we just decided, like, look, there's a lot going on at home. I've got a couple of kids, got aging parents. Maybe this is the point at which we focus more of our collective resources on the household and have only one of us sort of be in the rat race. I'm in a pretty fortunate position insofar as I was actually able to make that decision to begin with. Retirement for me does not mean not working ever again. What it really means is working, you know, for myself under the conditions that actually make me want to do the work. I would be lying if I said I was 100% comfortable with the decision overall. There are times when I second-guess the financial decision, but on balance, so far, it's been pretty great, and I really don't regret the decision at all. This summer, I ran dad camp with my two tween girls. Every week we had planned activities that we did. Each of those activities aligned to a category that we decided upon.

0: Those categories were things like adventure, where we choose something new, or outdoors, where we go and do something. And that's how we spent the summer. We just got a new puppy last week. And so the last 2 weeks of dad camp before they start school have really turned into puppy camp. I'm a little bit sleep deprived right now, but so far it's been a lot of fun.
1: That was Chris Bell in Mercer Island, Washington. 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Courtney Bergseeker produced this episode. I'm Megan McCarty-Carino, and that's Marketplace Tech. This is APM.
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3: Ava Kaufman, staff writer at The New Yorker, recently spent some time with Curtis Yarvin for her piece titled Curtis Yarvin's Plot Against America. There was a detail in your profile that I thought was really fascinating. In the spring of 2024, Curtis Yarvin writes on Substack, "Let's expel Palestinians from the Gaza Strip and turn it into a luxury resort." About a year later, President Trump makes this suggestion aloud.
4: "I don't want to be cute. I don't want to be a wise guy, but the Riviera of the Middle East, this could be something that could be so bad. This could be so magnificent."
3: Trump got all the attention, not surprisingly. But what are we to glean from that? Is Donald Trump reading Curtis Yarvin's Substack?
5: I think Curtis was as surprised as anyone to see his proposal being taken up almost verbatim in this speech that, you know, as Trump's advisors later said, caught them by surprise as well. As far as he understands it, when kind of pressed, his ideas are kind of self-evident. Anyone who kind of sees the world as he does would, of course, come up with the same idea of kind of, you know, fully taking over a country, dispelling its inhabitants, and linking it to the blockchain, and giving people a kind of meme coin.
6: "I realize that it seems improbable that we would both have the same crackpot idea. No, it is extremely probable because the president and I inhabit the same reality. We are both looking up and noticing that the sky is blue. Most people live in a crackpot world where the sky is green, and our present Middle East policy is sane. Reality has started to seep into this crackpot world, and the mixture is remarkable."
5: And, you know, Trump isn't reading Yarvin directly, but a lot of his advisors, maybe not his top advisors, but young people eager and working in the administration, I think Curtis calls them kind of lone wolves, are. And, you know, if you think that, you know, might makes right, the idea of a mass expulsion in this way might seem, you know, entirely plausible for both Yarvin and for Trump.
3: So why is that? What is the appeal when there are so many guys online writing Substacks? Why this one?
5: There is this kind of very simple story that he's offering people. And, you know, he's part of this, you know, tradition of reactionary thought, which is at heart always a kind of simple story. If we can go back to the past, kind of things will be better. Curtis's version of the story kind of goes like this. All people are not equal. Therefore, democracy doesn't work. It's a lie to assume it does. And if real people aren't equal in capability, you know, why should they have political power? The world is kind of run by unelected bureaucrats and cultural elites.
7: Those who believe that our society should be ruled by prestige, by prestigious institutions, by civil society, are very, very against authority. But what you notice is that actually those institutions are quite unaccountable. Nobody elected Anthony Fauci.
5: And if we could kind of replace this system with the systems we see in Silicon Valley that are bringing us things like the iPhone and Tesla cars and the Cybertruck, we'd have a much more efficient system and a much more kind of competitive system.
8: You've probably heard of a man named Franklin Delano Roosevelt. And Americans of all stripes basically revere FDR. And FDR ran the New Deal like a startup.
5: And so what we need, in contrast to the kind of sclerotic bureaucracy that we've been living under and been, you know, oppressed by, especially if we're bright young engineers who want, you know, solutions and not deliberation, is this kind of strong CEO leader.
3: Yarvin believes that the United States should be a monarchy. This is like the thing that if you've heard Curtis Yarvin's name, this is what you know about him. He thinks we should have a king. What does he mean by that?
5: He wants someone who has absolute authority. And sometimes he calls this a king. Sometimes he calls it a, you know, CEO monarch. He knows other people don't like the word strongman, but essentially what he's calling for is a strongman.
9: I think you can learn a lot from Napoleon. His military strategy was perhaps a little aggressive, but Napoleon is perhaps the monarch who's most reminiscent of like a 21st century Silicon Valley CEO in some ways. Napoleon is really a startup guy.
5: And this would be someone who could abolish the courts and the rule of law, who could transform the government into essentially a corporation. He calls it a Sov Corp, short for Sovereign Corporation, and who could get rid of the existing system almost completely. The idea is not to just kind of become the CEO of, you know, America 2.0, but to really kind of fire all civil servants, to scrap the universities we already have and replace them with antiversities, to demolish scientific institutions and to restart from scratch. And this is because, in Yarvin's view, all of these systems are so unsalvageable, so corrupt, and so broken that nothing less than what he says, you know, a total reboot, you know, reboot should be in scare quotes, is adequate.
7: You know, a lot of conservatives sort of have these illusions that these institutions in some ways can be reformed or salvageable, or you're just like, how do we get, you know, the Marxists out of Harvard or something like that,
10: right?
7: You know, which is basically sort of like, okay, you just invaded Germany. How do we get the Nazis out of the SS?
3: His theory on leadership is more or less clear, even if you don't agree with it, even if you're like, no, we don't need a king in this country. But his theory on subjects is less clear. Like, he's repeatedly said that Black people's lives were better under slavery. There's a part in your piece where he talks about how church Blacks should rule over ghetto Blacks. This is like bizarre stuff, but also there's kind of a, I don't know, there's kind of a suggestion that he does have a theory of leadership, but he does not actually care very much about people.
5: I think that's spot on. I found that human subjects and even the idea of a kind of human beings, I guess, is actually a better way to put it, were largely absent in his work. It often felt like they were kind of sheep to be herded, or idiots to be corrected, or, you know, marionettes to kind of be controlled. And when you think about that, that aligns well with a theory in which, you know, you think this kind of benevolent strongman will be able to kind of take care of everyone. If you're not really thinking of people as people, perhaps that theory makes a lot more sense.
3: There's a real kind of who is this for baked into this. The whole deal for Americans is the American dream, right? We have an idea of what ordinary Americans, all Americans, should be able to achieve. And he's like, I just want to talk about the people who lead us. Which makes it even weirder to me that this somehow crossed over into the political mainstream. What happened?
5: Yarvin has this blog. What he also has is a startup. And he starts to commercialize it around 2012, 2013. And at that time, he you know, is pitching and meeting with, you know, some of the most powerful investors in Silicon Valley, some of whom have been reading his blog, like Peter Thiel, who first reads him, it seems like, around 2008, maybe earlier, and they meet up around 2009. Another fan and early reader is Balaji Srinivasan, who goes on to become a general partner at Andreessen Horowitz. There's J.D. Vance, who, according to one source, was reading Yarvin's blog when he was kind of swimming in the very online soup as a undergraduate.
3: How do you think Curtis Yarvin feels about the way that things are going with the second Trump administration?
5: So Yarvin is very quick to emphasize just kind of how disappointed he actually is with Trump.
3: Huh.
5: Yarvin really wants to separate himself from what Doge and the Trump administration are doing, which he sees as kind of incomplete and imperfect, because it's nothing like a complete, you know, radical full takeover of power. It hasn't gone far enough. I think he'd give the administration a kind of C minus and has said things to the extent of, yes, it's 1% of a revolution, but, you know, 1% of a revolution is, you know, worse than no revolution at all, because you're just going to provoke backlash if you don't go all the way. And you're just going to encourage the resistance, and you're not going to have quashed the resistance. And so, you know, for him, anything less than, yeah, this kind of, you know, full reboot, to use his word, is inadequate, is disappointing, is something he even kind of, you know, holds in contempt.
3: What is the future of this alliance, do you think, if Curtis Yarvin is looking at this and saying, Trump, you haven't gone far enough? Like, do we get J.D. Vance in 4 years going further? I don't know. I'm speculating. You tell me.
5: That's definitely what Curtis hopes for. I mean, in his initial prediction or wish list, he actually wanted Biden to win again so that people could see just how broken the system was, and then for Vance to take power in 2028. And, you know, to kind of rule with his far more, with greater finesse, I guess, than Trump might, and that Trump does. I know he's really clear about what he wants, and that if anyone else took the time to think about this, if people really said, you know, okay, I've grown up with just assuming democracy is good, it has all these, you know, positive connotations in the way it's talked about, you know, what if democracy is actually bad? They would end up on a similar path than he does. I think a lot of people get on board with his ideas because they find diagnosis, perhaps, to be accurate, if not the prescriptions, you know, it's another question entirely.

0: The New Yorker's Ava Kaufman. Coming up, are you a little bit sick of all the anti-democratic nonsense? What if it's on the wane?
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3: Much of America's racial wealth gap can be traced to economic policies dating back decades and even centuries.
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0: I'm Noel King with Vox's Zach Beauchamp. Zach has been concerned about anti-liberalism for years. And we're not talking about liberalism like left-wing politics. We're talking about liberalism, the political philosophy that centers individual rights and freedoms.
7: That's right. Yeah. In 2019, I wrote an article called The Anti-Liberal Moment. And the argument here is not that liberalism was in trouble politically. I think that's something that's obvious and doesn't require, you know, an extensive discourse to point out. It's that liberalism was also in trouble intellectually. Is that in an area where it had long been dominant, right, there had been a high-profile spate of anti-liberal arguments, arguments against, you know, liberalism's basic package of rights and freedoms and even democracy, that had become increasingly prominent, and the liberals seemed kind of like they were on the back foot trying to rebut. And so I was worrying in 2019 that some of these ideas were going to end up, that were anti-liberal, we're going to end up profoundly shaping our politics, and even more so in an illiberal direction. And I think to a degree that's been borne out. But, and here's the twist, the landscape in the intellectual realm is shifting. And that's strikingly good news. In that these people who seemed like they were setting the terms of the conversation in the world of ideas, right? Specifically here, I'm talking about, you know, Substacks, podcasts, magazines, the stuff of American public intellectual life, not necessarily the academy, which is its own thing. They're losing the prominence that they once had. And it's not that people don't know who they are. They do, and they take their ideas seriously. It's just that they're coming up with fewer new ones. They're getting less engagement. People are quitting their camps and declaring sort of that they're rediscovering the virtues of liberal democracy. It's this very subtle trend, but once I cottoned on to it in my reporting, it became unmistakable. Now, let me give you an example of what this means. It may sound trivial, but it's interesting, is that David Brooks, who is, I think, is sort of a bellwether for center-right opinion in the United States, had previously been really interested in the ideas of people like Vance and Patrick Deneen.
8: Professor of political science at the University of Notre Dame, Indiana, and author of the hugely influential book, Why Liberalism Failed.
9: As the young people like to say, it's time to take the red pill. We must see this jointly created, invented tradition of America as a fundamentally or solely liberal nation as a recent innovation that is, in fact, a departure from the actual American tradition.
7: And then this May, he wrote a column about how furious he was at them because their ideas had provided the intellectual backbone to the cruelty of the Trump administration.
10: Trump and Vance aren't just promoting policies. They're trying to degrade America's moral character to a level more closely resembling their own.
7: And I'm not saying as Brooks goes, so goes the nation. I'm saying that if someone like Brooks is turning away from them, that that's a sign of a broader movement in the ideas world, that ideas that were once sort of like fun to play around with and potentially interesting are starting to feel toxic because the Trump administration is showing what they look like when they're actually implemented. Huh. They look like building horrific prisons in Florida that are intentionally and openly cruel, or sending people to a Salvadoran concentration camp without any due process.
11: Video taken from inside the facility often shows prisoners tightly packed together with their heads shaved.
12: Reports of mosquitoes the size of elephants, no water to clean yourself, and food that has worms in it. Those stomach-churning details come from an inmate inside the new Florida Immigration Detention Center known as Alligator Alcatraz.
7: And these basic violations of core liberal premises are turning mainstream opinion, mainstream intellectual opinion, away from taking these post-liberal ideas as sort of like a fun thing to engage with, and more seeing them as kind of harbingers or handmaidens of evil. And even inside the post-liberal movement, you're seeing a crack up of some of the people inside it. One really striking thing in my reporting was that Sohrab Ahmari, who is the sort of journalistic face of this movement, has abandoned some of its core premises. He wrote an essay last year about how he had decided that American democracy was actually worth fighting for, and excoriated Catholics like him, the post-liberal movement's heavily Catholic, who had rejected American democracy's core premises. And when I spoke to him, he told me that he now believed that the current system that we have is the best that's achievable in his lifetime. And for someone who once wanted to damn the liberal order to hell, his words paraphrased, because he was so upset about the prospect of a drag queen story hour in Sacramento, that's a massive turnaround and a sign that something is happening.
0: And when you asked him why the turnaround, did he say because Alligator Alcatraz? Like, what is he upset about?
7: Sohrab's story was a little bit different than Brooks's, right? It's not that he's abandoned social conservatism. But he also was somebody who had come to believe, as many post-liberals do, in fact, it's a core part of the movement, that the government also needed to be more interventionist in the economy, redistributing resources away from the wealthy towards the needy, as Catholic social doctrine says you need to. Look at what the Trump administration has done in that area, right? Look at their big legislative accomplishment, which is like a giant upward redistribution of wealth. Another thing that is really important for him is that you have what he terms the barbarian right, which I believe would include Yarvin, and also other people who had said explicitly racist things, people who are obsessed with race and IQ, that kind of thing. And those people are out competing the post-liberal right for the sort of soul of young people. Now, in the sort of right-wing MAGA movement. Now, that is, in some ways, that's bad, right? Like, these are really, really horrible ideas, and it's bad that they're gaining influence. But they're also ideas that are intellectually uncompelling to really smart people.
0: Say more.
7: I mean, I don't know. You just did a lengthy segment on Yarvin with a reporter who had done an extraordinary job exposing how shallow his ideas were,
0: yeah,
7: how glib and poorly thought out they were, right? And that's to say nothing of the sort of obvious cartoonish racism of some of these internet right-wingers, or someone like Nick Fuentes.
13: When I went to Charlottesville and we said Jews will not replace us, it seems like the message is finally getting out there. So
14: I don't want touch. I don't want a relationship. You know what I want? Total Aryan victory.
7: Right, who's not an intellectual, right? That's to dignify it. He's just a gutter anti-Semite and neo-Nazi, right? Nobody like David Brooks is going to be taking Nick Fuentes seriously. Nobody at universities is going to be writing, a consideration of Nick Fuentes' ideas. We're debating him the way that even Yarvin got a respectful hearing with Danielle Allen, right? And I think even that was too generous. But these are not ideas that are going to win the future of the American intellectual scene. And so that doesn't mean that like American politics is out of the woods, but it means the American intellectual landscape is looking different. That is to say, the most compelling right-wing set of ideas challenging liberalism, post-liberalism, is on the decline, and the things that are replacing it are not intellectually respectable.
0: Is it really on the decline? Because J.D. Vance is the vice president.
7: Right.
0: David Brooks may be like, I'm no longer into it. In the New York Times, J.D. Vance is the vice president's act. Like, is that decline?
7: So this is why I want to draw a sharp distinction, and I've tried to in this conversation, between politics and intellectual life, right? So I'm talking about a decline in the intellectual realm, not in the political realm. When something's dominant politically, that doesn't mean it's dominant intellectually, right? And I even hesitate to say that the post-liberal movement is dominant politically. Like, they have people in positions of power, like Vance. What are they accomplishing, right? They're not getting their economic doctrine. It's not clear how much they're winning over people's hearts and minds. They have a degree of power and influence at the Trump administration, which is shaping policy in the directions that other forces in the Trump administration also wanted to go, for the most part. But having access to power temporarily does not mean winning a durable stranglehold on the Republican Party, let alone the heart of the United States. And to really get what they want, a wholesale transformation of the political system, you either need to wield so much power in the short run that you can lock in basically an authoritarian transformation of the U.S. state, or you persuade people in the long run. And, you know, I don't see it. In fact, I see that path increasingly being denied to them through their own actions. In fact, ironically, due to their short-term proximity to power in large part. Because if the Trump administration is as toxically unpopular as its poll numbers look, and they're looking worse and worse every second I look into it, there's a real chance that this administration ends up discrediting post-liberalism in the way that the second Bush administration discredited neoconservatism, right? And so, well, that doesn't mean hawkishness is dead, right? Trump just bombed Iran. Nobody wants to be called a neocon anymore. It's a slur, right? It's something that is seen as synonymous with the disastrous war in Iraq. And if the Trump administration ends in disaster or even just severe unpopularity, you could easily see the same thing happening with post-liberalism.

Vox's Zach Beauchamp. You can find his work at Vox.com. Miles Bryan produced today's show and Jolie Myers edited. Patrick Boyd and David Tatasciore are our engineers. Senior researcher Laura Bullard played the role of listener and checked the facts. I'm Noel King. It's Today Explained.

0: I'm John Weber, and this is your WHYY Philly Fun Fact. Did you know that the first laboratory rat in the world came from Philadelphia?
1: In 1906, scientists at Philadelphia's Wistart Institute developed the first standardized laboratory rat, known as the Wistart rat. It was carefully bred so researchers around the world could study the same type of animal and compare results.
0: That's North Philadelphia tour guide Judith Robinson.
1: The Wistart rat helped transform scientific research and became a foundation for discoveries in genetics, cancer research, neuroscience, and drug development.
0: Today, millions of laboratory rats trace their lineage back to those early animals bred in Philadelphia more than a century ago. I'm John Weber, and that's your WHYY Philly Fun Fact.
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0: I'm Chris Boyd. Up next on Think, history can explain why there is still a racial wealth gap in this country, and it can point a better way forward.
1: This idea that any benefit that go to the Black community to fix poverty or to remedy these past injustices are somehow taking away from white people, that it's reverse discrimination rather than it's just, you know, social policy for everybody. And it is, it's true. I think we all pay a price to live in a racially segregated society.
0: We'll talk about why the failure of Reconstruction was not inevitable and why it failed anyway, and about why housing policies that were eliminated more than 60 years ago continue to affect our economic prospects. Our conversation starts after a short break.
2: Live from NPR News in Washington, I'm Janine Herbst. Labor Day traditionally marks the unofficial start of the general election campaign, and voting's already getting underway. The first mail-in ballots went out Friday. NPR's Stephen Fowler looks at where both parties stand heading into the final stretch.
3: The party in power tends to lose seats in midterm elections, and this year is poised to be no different. President Trump's second-term agenda and performance is historically unpopular, but the GOP is holding a midterm convention this week in Dallas, hoping to inspire the base and convince independent voters to give them two more years to get things done in Congress. Polls and primary results have shown Democrats are especially motivated to vote, and thanks to Trump's unpopularity and strong nominees in states like Ohio, Texas, Iowa, and Alaska, control of both the House and the Senate could flip this year. Stephen Fowler, NPR News.
2: A privacy group has filed the latest lawsuit to challenge the Trump administration's unprecedented efforts to compile lists of adult U.S. citizens in each state. As NPR's Hansi-Lo Wang reports, that effort stems from a key part of an order by President Trump that a federal judge found to be likely unconstitutional.
4: Part of President Trump's order that's attempting to restrict mail-in voting calls for U.S. Citizenship and Immigration Services and the Social Security Administration to compile lists of people who the federal government decides are adult U.S. citizens eligible to vote in each state. Those lists were supposed to be available to state officials by September 4th, but according to court filings and two lawsuits led by the Electronic Privacy Information Center and Democratic groups, the Trump administration has pushed back that deadline indefinitely. A federal judge had blocked this project in June after finding the federal agencies have no authority to maintain voter lists or control federal elections, which the Constitution says are left to the states and Congress. Last month, the Supreme Court paused that judge's ruling after finding it was too early for courts to weigh in. Hansi-Lo Wang, NPR News.
2: Russia is calling this weekend's shuttle diplomacy by White House envoy Steve Witkoff and President Trump's son-in-law Jared Kushner to Moscow and Ukraine's capital Kyiv a, quote, small step toward ending that conflict. But as NPR's Charles Maines reports, the fighting continues.
5: Witkoff and Kushner's travels to the region took place amid an agreed pause in attacks that extended to Moscow and Kyiv, yet fighting continued elsewhere, with Russia again taking advantage of Ukraine's depleted air defenses and Ukraine again striking oil facilities that have led to gas shortages across Russia this summer. Separately, Russia reported at least six people killed in a series of Ukrainian drone strikes, including one that flew directly into an apartment building in the Perm region. The ongoing attacks come as both sides have signaled the war will continue at least through the winter, although the Kremlin said it didn't rule out a return to three-way peace talks with the U.S. and Ukraine at some point. Charles Maines, NPR News, Moscow.
2: And you're listening to NPR News from Washington. As trade talks between the United States and Canada stall, Canadian Prime Minister Mark Carney says retaliatory tariffs on U.S. products start tomorrow, absent last-minute negotiations. This after President Trump imposed an additional 50% tariffs on some $20 billion worth of Canadian products. Carney says the tariffs will target U.S. sectors including steel, dairy, agricultural equipment, and paper. Last week, Trump signed an executive order to rename part of Lake Ontario as Lake America. Well, this long weekend marks the unofficial end of summer amid the official start to school around the country. NPR's Janaki Mehta reports she visited an elementary school in Los Angeles to see how they kick off the year.
6: At Mitchell Terena Street Elementary, kindergartners are starting the year with some big feelings.
7: I'm excited to learn about kinder.
8: I'm nervous.
7: Excited!
6: That's why Mitchell Terena has a long-standing tradition of older and wiser fifth graders welcoming new kindergartners to elementary school. Fifth graders like Gerald Gomez Reyna, who says part of his job is to help the new students with the transition by accessing emotional tools like
9: breathing and quiet safe place and garbage can.
6: What's garbage can?
9: Garbage can is when you throw away feelings if you get sad or mad.
6: And he says the idea is to make sure kindergartners start the year off hand in hand with a built-in friend. Janaki Mehta, NPR News, Los Angeles.
2: And I'm Janine Herbst, NPR News in Washington.
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0: It's true that money cannot buy happiness, at least not directly. But it can buy decent food and housing and health care. It can enable a quality education, and it can allow you to buy your way out of car trouble and rent increases and seasonally high utility bills. The thing is, in the United States, your odds of having enough money to take good care of yourself and your family are affected by your race. From KERA in Dallas, this is Think. I'm Chris Boyd. The gap in average household wealth between white and black American homes has been apparent for as long as anybody has been tracking it. And my guest has a pretty stunning assessment of why it has persisted, even though the solutions are fairly obvious. She says the workings of capitalism did not require black people to be poor, but American politics did. Mirza Baradaran is professor of law at the University of California, Irvine, and author of The Racial Wealth Gap, A Brief History. Mirza, welcome to Think.
1: Thank you so much for having me. What an honor.
0: Let's start by making sure we all know what we're talking about here. What does the racial wealth gap refer to?
1: It's a number, it's a statistic of wealth that usually, you know, you can track it between, you know, the medium or mean average black family versus white family, and across the income spectrum, what you see is, so, you know, high income, the wealth of a black family compared to a white family is something like 12 to 1 or 1 to 12, right? Down the income ladder, it sticks, but also like the higher incomes, the higher the wealth gap. And this is a number that is sticky through time. You know, it has not changed since the sort of dawn of the Civil War. It made sense back then, as you had, you know, people being freed from enslavement into, you know, freedom, but it hasn't budged. And there's many, many factors that have caused that, but it's a number that, you know, is just a background statistic, but its effects are very present in all of the things that we see in, you know, racial inequality, what neighborhood you live in, what schools, the opportunity ladders, you know, policing, all of that stuff is, symptoms of this great divide between white America and black America.
0: There are numerous racial groups in this country with different average amounts of wealth. For purposes of this discussion, we're comparing the wealth of black and white Americans. Why was that the focus of this book?
1: I started, you know, my research into the racial wealth gap, not intending actually to write about that. I wanted to write about black-owned banks and sort of what they showed about banking in general, which is that banking is a government/private enterprise that really kind of challenges these myths that we have about market freedom being, you know, separate from the government. Banks are very much entangled with the government, and the policies that the government makes really affect how banks operate and how people gain wealth in this country. And so I wanted to show how policies of racial exclusion over time, so, you know, including the New Deal, the Homestead Acts, all of these pivot points in American history where the federal government, in tandem with the market, created wealth, but explicitly left out Black Americans, how that would show up in the banking sector, in the financial lives of Black businesses, Black banks, and Black families. And then it became just like a larger story to explain, you know, we talk a lot about like systemic racism, right? And what I'm showing is the system, the infrastructure, the credit, the sort of background noise of racism that has nothing to do with what people feel in their hearts toward other people or, you know, animosity. It just takes the feelings out of it. It takes the humans out of it. And it just shows the systemic causes and how these systems perpetuate these patterns without any means of solving them until we really look at this system, which is what I'm trying to do in the books that I've written about this.
0: We will talk specifically about banks in this conversation. I do want to note for folks, wealth sounds like it only represents like some dollar figure that we have in a bank. But of course, it has to do with opportunity and health and income and housing and other things. Wealth is like the difference between a decent quality of life and a substandard one in many cases?
1: It is where is your neighborhood? You know, what kind of schools do you go to? The social capital, who, you know, what kind of resources that you can access in terms of like, are there professionals in your neighborhood? The policing, environmental hazards, you know, the political power. It has everything to do with, you know, your surrounding circumstances. So it's a number, but it's a really misleading statistic. I mean, it shows a lot, but it doesn't show everything in that, like, it really is about, you know, the fact that we've never really fixed segregation patterns. And in this country, Black neighborhoods, like the homes in Black neighborhoods, have lower values because they are in Black neighborhoods. And that's been a constant through time. And so this wealth gap is this place where racism really works to just heighten financial risk. You know, so where are the payday lenders? Where are the check cashers? Where are people paying the most in interest? Where are they paying the highest in mortgages? Where do banks and financial firms go when they have the predatory products like we saw in the financial crisis, in any sort of credit card or banking scam? And then where do they close banking branches? You know, this is redlining, you know, for many centuries there just wasn't access. And so it's a whole structure that is you know, revealed by this number of the wealth gap. And wealth is just very different than income. And that income, you know, in one lifetime you can earn a high income, but wealth is something that's really sticky. It's kind of passed down generationally. So it's like, did your grandparents, you know, own a home, or were they not allowed to own a home per racial covenants? And we're not talking about, you know, we're talking about grandparents here or parents. We had racial covenants in this country, meaning you could not sell a house to anyone who was not of the Caucasian race. These were enforced into the 1970s. We had FHA loans. This is the government backing mortgages, only to white neighborhoods. This again until the mid-1960s, until the Civil Rights Act came into being. And so, you know, if your grandparents were, you know, living in poverty, and it's you know, you're paying rent, you're paying high interest and everything, you're not able to accumulate wealth. So you don't have that, you know, basement apartment where you can stay. You know, there's no financial buffer. There's no one helping you pay for school. There isn't that just soft landing that many white families have. And it doesn't feel like privilege. I think a lot of people will say, well, I'm not rich, but just owning a home, you know, gives a certain stability and a certain opportunities that not owning a home for generations doesn't.
0: A minute ago, you mentioned, Mirza, lower property values in majority Black neighborhoods. And I bring this up because there's an analysis in this book about white flight and its after effects that I haven't seen often before. It was often initiated by white people who, like, did not want to live near Black people, feared their property values would decline. Property values did decline as Black people moved into places, but because that was because white people who enjoyed a whole lot of different kinds of government support were no longer there to receive that support and benefit the entire neighborhood. That is a fascinating way to look at this.
1: Absolutely. I mean, it had everything to do, you know, you have in that era of, you know, upward migration into the north as the south, you know, lost, you know, a lot of the black population, and there was this massive migration to the north. There was a lot of violence. So black families would move, you know, these are doctors and lawyers and black professionals would move into a neighborhood, and then they would get, you know, bombs in their houses and you know, men with guns and you know, really threatening violence to get them out of the neighborhood. And then, you know, you saw if there's like 2 to 5% of the neighborhood turned black, the rest of the neighbors would flee. It was like this pattern of white flight, and then the property values would plummet. And it wasn't necessarily, it was, you know, racial animosity and you know, racism, but it was also, you know, you could see that the housing values plummet as soon as it turned into a black neighborhood. And it's a really interesting dynamic. And then, you know, banks, of course, are not lending into black neighborhoods. And then the federal government really, you know, frustrated this whole pattern by, you know, once the New Deal was created after the Great Depression, where everyone basically got a 30-year fixed rate mortgage. There was no such thing before then. Black families were explicitly excluded. And these neighborhoods that had become, that were these zones of like turnover or mixed kind of, you know, races, were specifically given this red distinction where banks could not lend there because there was a racial mix of people. So race became the number one indicator of financial risk. And these were, you know, back in the 30s, but then that stayed and really created these pockets of poverty across the nation that have largely gone unchanged, which is why I'm writing this book, to pay attention to this stuff, because it's not, you can't just end discrimination after, you know, hundreds of years of legally enforced, government-backed, you know, credit and wealth and job discrimination, and then just roll that back, but then leave those segregated spaces, leave this racial wealth gap, and say, okay, well, capitalism will fix it. Well, capitalism didn't create it. The state created it through legal means, and it's impossible for capitalism to fix it. That's sort of what I'm showing in the book, is look at how these banks are trying to lend. You cannot grow capital where there isn't any capital. And that goes to the larger point of, that's not how banks work. A lot of money creation comes from the federal government. And if the federal government is choosing policies that leave out black populations, and this is the other point of the book, why are they choosing those policies? They're choosing those policies because they're politically expedient. Because race baiting and fueling racial animosity is a means to power.
0: You remind us that pretty much the only tangible remnant left after the failure of Reconstruction was this bank that had been established for black people. Tell us about the Freedmen Savings and Trust Company.
1: Yeah, so, you know, right, this is right as the slaves are being freed. The promise, you know, that many of the union leaders, Sherman and Lincoln and others, had made was that they would get, you know, land, right? After, first of all, the Southerners had like treasonously seceded and had, you know, held these slaves. And as the North defeated the South, there was for a moment this opportunity to parcel out these Southern plantations and give land to the former slaves. And that plan was quickly, rejected. You know, Lincoln is assassinated, and sort of white supremacist Johnson comes in and says, you know, this is a white man's government. And also, it was the needs of the cotton market. The cotton market needed cotton to be grown cheap, and if black people owned land, they wouldn't grow as much cotton, and the prices would go up, and the cotton industry would suffer, and people would lose profits. So instead, you know, there's all this rhetoric of, well, capitalism, you can rely on capitalism. Mind you, this is right after, you know, the slaves are freed. So there's no, you know, there's no stored wealth, there's no access. And then, you know, this is a little bit before the Klan and Jim Crow. So there's not going to be any freedom. And they're told, okay, well, instead of having land given to you, because that's anti-capitalist, you know, to be lectured on capitalism after having been held as in bondage for hundreds of years, you know, that was not capitalism, is rich irony. But you see this irony over and over again when in the treatment of African Americans by the state.
0: My guest, Mirza Baradaran, is professor of law at the University of California, Irvine. Her book is called The Racial Wealth Gap, A Brief History. We'll be right back.

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1: It's a hell of a hitting season for those fighting Phils.
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9: This is Think. I'm Chris Boyd. Today we're talking about the persistence of the racial wealth gap in this country between white and black. My guest, Mirza Baradaran, is professor of law at the University of California, Irvine, and author of a book called The Racial Wealth Gap, A Brief History. Mirza, before the break, you were telling us about the Freedmen's Savings and Trust Company. What limited the ability of that bank to actually help black people build and grow businesses, get themselves established in the economy?
10: It was basically a glorified piggy bank. It was not a bank that was going to lend. It was, just a savings bank. And what ended up happening is, a lot of black men and women trusted the bank with their savings. So this was, instead of getting land, you get this bank. And supposedly, it was backed by the federal government. I mean, Lincoln signed it into law in Congress and, endorsed it. And it was all these like philanthropists and nonprofit leaders saying, yes, let's help these freedmen, get on their feet. And so they trusted the bank with their money. And so, people in dire conditions of sharecropping were saving money to buy property and put their money in this bank. And the bank's budget grew to $1.5 billion in today's money, a lot of savings, a lot of money. Mind you, they weren't lending on this. So there wasn't wealth creation. It was just supposed to be a safe place to store your money. As the South was sort of radicalized and violent, you couldn't really go to a Southern bank to save money. They would, not allow it. So this $1.5 billion was like too much for the white managers to sort of resist speculating with. And so what happened was the white manager of the bank, Henry Cook, whose brother was Jay Cook, an infamous sort of railroad bonds trader, took this money and invested it in speculative railroad bonds and lost it. So it just went away and the government did nothing to back it. There was no FDIC insurance at the time. The government did nothing to restore the savings, and it really struck a blow into the entire black community and their trust of both the government and the banking sector for, generations.
9: So black people during and after Reconstruction learned and also knew better than to wait around for government programs to fix the problems that government programs had created. Talk about mutual aid societies and how they functioned in communities at the time.
10: So in a heavy Jim Crow era, there were social clubs and funerals, anything that the black community needed to do, they had to do outside of the white community. And so there was a lot of mutual aid societies that were formed during this time. Social clubs, schools, insurance funds, funeral funds, and banks, you know, to pool money and to lend. And so the first sort of black banks were created in this moment, and they were like mutual savings banks. And you saw this in the North and other immigrant communities as well, as they were being left out of the mainstream banking sector. They would kind of join forces and create these like pockets of cooperation outside of the mainstream system.
9: How did different black leaders imagine like different potential routes out of poverty, either through full integration economically and socially, or like a segregated but fully functional black economic system?
10: Yeah, so the two sort of names that come up here are, you know, Booker T. Washington and W.E.B. Du Bois. Although I think their debate at this moment of time has been overdone, and Du Bois is just a very, very prolific and rich scholar. But Booker T. Washington did have this idea that, you know, segregated economies were just fine, and that black men and women would gather wealth and pool their resources together, and segregation did not need to change. They did not need political rights in order to gain wealth, and that the wealth would earn them political rights. And so this is the basis of, like, you know, the black business, black capitalism sort of at this time. And Du Bois, you know, also supported black business and, you know, wrote the most about, you know, tracking black businesses, but kind of saw a bigger picture that you could not get economic power without political power. And that if, you know, you got, and I think history bore this out, in that in the places where black men and women had economic power, this is like Tulsa, Wilmington, Durham, and they got, you know, even sometimes more economic power than the white majority, there was violence. I mean, in Tulsa, there were, you know, bombs and raids of black homes, and a real sort of like terrorism that displaced the entire Greenwood black community. They had a very wealthy society there. In Wilmington, same thing. You saw it across Georgia. And then individual cases of black men, you know, because women couldn't own property at the time, but black men who got a patent or owned property getting lynched by the Klan, you know, and so and not being able to protect themselves with the law, property law and contract law. So it is, you know, I think Du Bois is vindicated in this argument that without political power, economic power is meaningless, because you need law to protect property. And insofar as the law is working against you, your property rights are meaningless. You cannot accumulate wealth. And I think that is the lesson that I'm showing also in the book over time. You know, you look at the financial crisis, and as the banks failed, you know, they were restored to full profits, and many people lost their homes, but the black community lost 53% of their wealth in one single blow. And they were, of course, the most targeted by these usurious, predatory subprime loans, where these banks, you know, like Wells Fargo and Bank of America, is very, like, you know, lots of evidence and data on this, that they would target these segregated black spaces that had been deprived of mortgage loans for 100 years. And here come Wall Street now, once these subprime loans become profitable, to really

0: And in 1977, William Proxmire, the banking committee, passes a CRA, which doesn't force banks to lend into Black communities, but does say that if you are a bank in a locality, you must show that you're not avoiding Black communities. It's a real low bar that, 99% of banks just passed, but it was something. And it's really funny because even despite its like toothlessness and really, ineffectiveness at actually creating wealth in Black communities, it laws like that, because it's like a DEI law, apparently, that was blamed by some on the right for the financial crisis. Oh, you forced banks to lend into these communities. It's kind of a funny argument because the banks were going into these communities with predatory loans, making a crap ton of money, and but instead the CRA is blamed because, oh, Black communities are bending the elbows and arms of banks to lend into them, and that's why the financial crisis happened.
1: Debates over the gold standard versus fiat currency can get like terrifyingly wonky, but talk about how those affected Black prospects, economic prospects around the late 19th century.
0: Well, I mean, the gold standard debate is an ongoing one since the founding, and it's more complicated than I think probably the Black white racial wealth gap. It's a real it was a imposing the gold standard on the economy was a price that the lowest income people made, in that it constricted credit and it favored those who had wealth, right? It was like a British standard. It also hampered American policymaking, and fixed it to, this former empire, or that was then the biggest power in the world. So there's many debates, about this, Lincoln during the Civil War issued the first fiat currency that was national in America, and that allowed him to feed the soldiers and win the war, and that became like incredibly controversial after. But the debate itself really kind of exposes this interesting truth about money, which is, a government can create. It does create money. It doesn't need to rely on gold. Gold was like a fixed standard that was chosen, I think at random at some point, because it had, like really interesting qualities and seemed to be like this forever commodity. And yet, fiat currency allows much more flexibility and much more ability for government to do social policy that kind of benefits more people, and gold is like the much more austerity and scarcity, and so this debate tracked a little bit, especially post Civil War, where people who favored gold also favored the fixed nature of race and position in society and hierarchy, and people who favored fiat allowed for a bit more flexibility in understanding that the market and the state were kind of entangled and could expand kind of together and for mutual benefit. And so we've been in this ongoing debate in this country for a while. It's not gold so much, but it's like what should society spend money on, and where does this money come from? And I think there's just a lot of confusion, a lot of confused debates about how money is created, for what purpose, where should we spend it, and what we are spending it on. I think a lot of people are get focused on, well, we the only government spending that they see is like on welfare or spending for the poor, and that is just like a drop in the bucket of government spending, where so much of it goes to like support, big financial giants and big industries, and these tax breaks for these the billionaires and corporations, and then military spending, and a lot of just spending that doesn't come back into building a nation.
1: My guest, Mirza Varadaran, is professor of law at UC Irvine and author of The Racial Wealth Gap, A Brief History. 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

0: I'm Chris Boyd. Marissa, how and for how long did the Federal Housing Administration guidelines explicitly enforce racial segregation?
1: The New Deal, you know, legislation was passed in the 1930s and very explicitly enforced racial segregation from the 1930s until the 1970s, up until like the late 60s and 70s. And, you know, on top of that, there were racial covenants that were, you know, mandatory in any home purchase during that time. But before then, also, there was, you know, segregation that was, you know, this is the Jim Crow era in the South. And then in the North, you know, segregation patterns enforced by cities and states and violence and private contracting. So segregation has been a pattern for a long time. And yeah, so those federal standards came into being in the New Deal when the federal government created the, you know, federally subsidized mortgage loan.
0: How did it happen that what started as the war on poverty turned into the war on crime?
1: You know, Johnson, President Lyndon Johnson, after the Civil Rights Act, understood that you can't just, you know, deregulate Jim Crow, which is what the Civil Rights Act were. It was like a massive deregulation of laws imposed to keep Black and white people separate, to back of the bus, you know, kind of standards, you know, separate schools and all this stuff. And the Civil Rights Act said, you know, we can't have those laws anymore. But there was this other step of like, okay, now how do you remedy, you know, when we talk about, you know, legal wrongs being done to people, you got to talk about a remedy. How do you fix it? So some of the fixes were, you know, housing integration and just, you know, offering loans now that were not offered during that, all that time of white wealth building that had created a wealthy white suburbs around the Black ghettos, right? And the two different credit structures and the two different interest rate structures, all of that. And so the war on poverty was one part of that process to build up wealth in these communities. It was a small part, you know, the better parts would have been the mortgage loans and the real kind of efforts at building wealth rather than just aiding poverty. But the program starts in the Johnson administration, but, you know, Johnson is much more interested in Vietnam at the time, isn't really putting a lot of money in there. And then Nixon comes in and uses basically all the resources that were meant to fight poverty and beefs up police departments and really starts a war on crime, which is a misnomer because it is actually just a war on Black communities. It starts, you know, the mass incarceration of Black men and drug wars, you know, where they criminalized a lot of, you know, petty offenses. There are people serving, you know, life sentences in prison for petty crime, you know, things like marijuana that just, you know, were only Black communities were targeted by these criminal laws, where new laws were being written, real high sentences, and then Black communities only are being targeted. And this is very clear in the Nixon memos, in the testimonies of his aides, that it wasn't about the drugs. You know, there's a John L. Rickman quote that I start in one of my books where it talks about, you know, the Nixon White House was just trying to do anti-Black and, you know, anti sort of like, you know, student protester messaging, and they associated them with drug addicts and then went after them with these drug laws. And, you know, he's saying, well, did we know we were lying about the drugs? Of course we did, you know, but they had these two enemies and they wanted to suppress them. It's a little bit similar to what we're seeing with ICE. You know, you have an enemy that is, you know, identified by a politician. It's the immigrants that are coming over, and these are the bad guys, the criminals. So you've got a criminalization of a whole population, and then you're sending in targeted police to terrorize these communities and for a political purpose. And that political purpose is, you know, to gain power.
0: Marissa Varadaran is my guest, professor of law at UC Irvine and author of The Racial Wealth Gap, A Brief History. We'll be right back.

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10: This is Think. I'm Chris Boyd. Today we're talking about the racial wealth gap in this country between Black and white Americans and why it persists. My guest, Mirza Baradaran, is professor of law at UC Irvine and author of a book about this called The Racial Wealth Gap, A Brief History. Mirza, we were talking about Nixon. He was among those who posited that racial injustice in the U.S. was the natural, using air quotes there, result of free markets. And then bizarrely, he and others insisted that markets must also hold the solution. Will you explain the ideas behind the promotion of Black capitalism, which sounds like not a bad thing necessarily?
11: Yeah. So Nixon was a brilliant political rhetorician, and he is, you know, in this place as he's getting elected where the civil rights laws have been passed and they're pretty popular. There is some white backlash, and he makes a strategic calculation that he needs the South to win presidency. So Nixon needs to win the South and the George Wallace voters. And George Wallace is the segregation now, segregation forever guy. And he also need not alienate the sort of business Republican community that is not anti-civil rights. And so he needs to have a message of civil rights that is basically, we're not doing anything. And these are all very clear in the memos. I'm not putting words into his mouth. He's saying these things. You know, he's saying, I'm going to lay off the, you know, pro-Negro crap. This is Nixon. And, you know, send an anti-Black message, but not overt. And so he brings in, you know, his advisors are, you know, Pat Buchanan and Alan Greenspan, who, you know, brings in this like libertarian capitalist message that is the way to deal with urban poverty is to do nothing because capitalism will fix it. And so Nixon's whole campaign on civil rights becomes, you know, forget civil rights. He writes in one of his speeches, we're now talking about Black capitalism. And Black capitalism essentially is basically nothing, that the government will do nothing and capitalism will fix it. And Nixon also creates the program of affirmative action, where he asks certain companies to just hire a few Black workers and have quotas. And quotas are unpopular, of course, but, you know, then he, you know, just asks for voluntary hiring requirements and creates his bureaucracy to enforce affirmative action. But really, it's nothing. Nothing happens. There's no integration. There's no money being spent. You know, his political opponent, Hubert Humphrey, says, you know, talking about black capitalism without capital is you know, like it's a scam. And it is a scam. It's a rhetorical detour. It's like a pivot. It's, you know, a sleight of hand away from what was the possibility for real reform. And so it seems like something is being done because there's all of this attention being paid to these affirmative action programs, but actually nothing is being done. And capitalism is being sort of weaponized as rhetoric against these demands for justice.
10: In the book, you explain that the problem with affirmative action and now DEI, which is three letters treated like a four-letter word in certain circles, is that these things have not worked particularly well to address the root causes of the racial wealth gap, if that's the intention or part of the intention. But they have contributed to the perception that members of marginalized groups enjoy all kinds of special treatment.
11: Yeah, I mean, I think Nixon also very clearly, I mean, I keep bringing up Nixon, but he's a very important figure in American politics, a brilliant political tactician, and his playbook sort of on, you know, the Southern strategy is still in use today. It's sort of dog whistling on race. And so Nixon, yeah, is a very brilliant tactician here and understands his purpose in you know, the Southern strategy, which is still being followed by the Republican Party. He understands very well that affirmative action is going to be controversial. And again, in the memos, it's very clear that they do this on purpose to break apart these left-wing coalitions, specifically labor unions, and the civil rights movement through affirmative action. It's a way of seeming like, you know, there's a scarcity of jobs and, you know, you're fighting for them, the union guys and the black workers, and affirmative action feels like it's special treatment to black people. And so he's able to pick off this, you know, the poor white working class, or I should say white working class, from the black working class, which is his point, you know, which is what he wants to do. And, you know, the same with the busing debates, right? Where he's race baiting on against busing and all of this stuff. And it's part of the strategy that Nixon uses here. It fuels a lot of Republican talking points on special treatment, right? It's really interesting to see the parallels that, you know, were happening during Reconstruction and after Reconstruction, where, you know, this idea that black men and women, freed slaves, would get land was like, oh, well, you can't get special treatment from the government. You know, this is like right after bondage. And the same thing here, this is right after Jim Crow, right after the, you know, whites only schools and spaces were no longer able to be that way, that now we're talking about special treatment for black people, you know, just to get a few jobs at companies that they were strictly prohibited from applying to, at schools that they were not able to enter. All of a sudden it's special treatment to reserve a few spots for them. But that culture war phenomenon has continued through time. It makes it seem like something is being done here to remedy a history of racial discrimination where actually nothing is being done. No benefits are accruing. No one in the civil rights coalition lobbied for affirmative action. This was a Nixon pivot. Not that it doesn't help. It certainly does. I mean, it does something. It allows for people to enter schools and jobs that they were otherwise discriminated from entering, but it does a lot of political work to, you know, engender like a racial animus from specifically the people who the right has used as a coalition, and the left too. The left certainly, you know, uses racial animosity to build coalitions. It's not just a right-wing strategy, but it was a Nixonian playbook.
10: Well, before Richard Nixon ever took the White House, we had President Lyndon Johnson, who ordered the Kerner Commission report. Remind us of what that was, what was in it, what it recommended, and what became of it.
11: Yeah, the current immigration report is like the closest America has ever come to something like a truth and reconciliation, sort of admitting the wrongs. You know, it's sort of we ended slavery and then just didn't really talk about it. It's just kind of back to business as usual. It took a war to do, but there wasn't like a remedy. Let's fix what we did. You know, let's bring people up to speed and offer remedies, right? Damages for years of bondage. That did not happen. And then the same with the civil rights laws. Like, we just end Jim Crow and separate but equal, you know, laws, and don't really do anything. And Johnson, though, did try to really kind of reckon with like this history of discrimination, and calls this commission together, and Otto Kerner's the head of it. And, you know, the first draft of the Kerner Commission report, the title was like the harvest of racism. It really showed like the bleak numbers. You know, the racial wealth gap was in there, the policing, you know, and the report is very, very direct in that we live in two countries and white society is implicated in the creation of the ghetto, that white laws, white institutions created it, and that the policing system, you know, we have a garrison state where police are deployed, you know, to terrorize Black communities. It's a really sobering account. It's very popular also. People want, you know, there's a hunger to understand it. And, you know, Marlon Brando reads it on television and it sells out, you know, because it's a really thorough account. And it's released in like 1968. And at that year, you know, Johnson basically resigns or says he's not running for re-election, and it just ends. That's the last kind of conversation we have, that is this honest reckoning with this history. And then you're right into the Nixon era. And so I think a lot of people look back at the civil rights era as like something was done, some, you know, we fixed racism, you know, and that is also a purposeful story told by the Reagan administration. You know, first, you know, Martin Luther King is an enemy of the state, and then he becomes this hero, but like cherry picked, you know, I Have a Dream speech, rather than all of his speeches about how economic justice is required to have any justice. You know, the end of his life, he was still doing boycotts, saying his dream had turned into a nightmare. This is not what we meant. We're not done. And but he's sidelined, not even invited to the White House anymore. Nixon, you know, calls him a domestic terrorist. Reagan really, you know, goes against him as governor. And then all of a sudden, you know, 10 years later, you know, the civil rights movement has been basically quelled. And, you know, he becomes his hero because we've fixed racism. You know, we've done it. And so that becomes the story that is the one that many people believe today.
10: Marissa Baradaran is my guest. She's professor of law at the University of California, Irvine, and author of the book, The Racial Wealth Gap, A Brief History. This is Think. I'm Chris Boyd. Marissa, do you have thoughts on whether anyone could structure something like a reparations program that could permanently address the racial wealth gap in this country?
11: I think it would be not hard at all. You know, the practicalities aren't difficult. I mean, we've done it many, many times in history through the New Deal. It doesn't cost any money to actually create government structures that build wealth. Government, you know, loans and credit programs and all of that is pretty easy. We've done it over and over again. But it's the political. The political is the biggest gap, in that there has been since Nixon, since before that, this idea that any benefits that go to the Black community to fix poverty or to remedy these past injustices are somehow taking away from white people, that it's reverse discrimination rather than it's just, you know, social policy for everybody. And it is, it's true. I think we all pay a price to live in a racially segregated society. We all pay a price in inequality. And that is one of the big points of the Racial Wealth Gap book, is like, we talk about the racial wealth gap, but the racism, the racial politicking allows for a wealth gap to be created between the rich and the poor of all races, especially now. You know, white poverty has never been higher. You know, you've got epidemics, and still, I think people blame, you know, Black people or immigrants for taking away their benefits and their jobs, without really looking upwards at who is actually restructuring the economy, who isn't paying taxes, who is taking away the jobs. And it's the private equity firms, it's the banks, it's the same financial industry that has, in tandem with the federal government, really been sort of picking the pockets of Americans for many years. You know, these power elites to blame that unfairness on people at the bottom and then use the power of the state to punish them, like we're seeing right now, rather than actually fix it, make it a fair market, make it a fair society. We should all be paying the same fair share of taxes. There shouldn't be, you know, monopolies ripping us off and banks getting, you know, bailouts when people aren't getting bailouts. All of these things that are more complex and more high level, that are the real problem, I think, that is eroding our democracy and our trust in these institutions. And then race is always coming in here as a scapegoat.
10: Would the fat cats even have much to lose if things were made fairer for everyone else in this country?
11: I think the fat cats, fairness is, you know, you can't have people with $1 trillion in a democracy. it erodes equality. It's not that there's a scarcity of money. We can all just print money and give it to everybody. But I think the hoarding of money and privileges is, you know, the greed, the addiction that is this hoarding wouldn't continue if we had a fair economy, right? Where everyone could compete, everybody could have the same opportunities. I think there are people who are opportunity hoarders, and it's a very small minority, and I don't actually think they would lose. I think, you know, you look at the way that these, you know, billionaires and private equity firms and live their lives, they live in fear of a mass uprising. I think they fear, you know, revolution more than I think many people at the bottom are even aware that we should be fighting, you know, fighting these people. But they understand that it's a looting. It's an unfair, unearned privilege that is passed down generationally.
10: Marissa Baradaran is professor of law at UC Irvine and author of The Racial Wealth Gap, A Brief History. Marissa, thank you very much for making time to talk.
11: Thank you so much for having me. Appreciate it.
10: Think is distributed by PRX, the Public Radio Exchange. 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Again, I'm Chris Boyd. Thanks for listening. Have a great day.

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1: I'm Dr. Anthony Lizerwitz, and this is Climate Connections. Last summer, torrential floods roared through central Texas, killing more than 100 people and displacing thousands of others. Many of the residents affected by the floods lived in mobile or manufactured homes. These homes are especially vulnerable to climate disasters like floods, in part because of where they're located.
2: Historically, we put mobile home parks oftentimes on very low-value land, which was on the floodplains.
1: Andy Rumbach of the Urban Institute, a think tank, says manufactured homes are often stigmatized, and many communities limit their development.
2: You'll often find people who have gone through a disaster who are then unable to rebuild because their park is no longer allowed to exist.
1: In other cases, people are permitted to rebuild, but because new manufactured home developments are not allowed, they are forced to stay in the same flood-prone location. And that may require elevating their homes to comply with modern floodplain regulations.
2: That's expensive. A lot of people who have a disability or elderly don't want to climb 7 feet of stairs.
1: Rumbach says modern manufactured homes can be an important source of low-cost housing. So he says zoning laws should be updated to make sure these homes can be located in safe areas. Climate Connections is produced by the Yale Center for Environmental Communication. To learn more about climate change, visit climateconnections.org.
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5: From WHYY in Philadelphia, this is Studio 2. I'm Cherry Gregg. If you had just one weekend to experience Philadelphia, where would you go? Ask 10 locals and you'll probably get 10 different answers. How should you start your day? What's a can't-miss meal? Is there a hidden gem every visitor should see? Or would you gatekeep some of your most precious spots? Today on the show, we're looking back at a conversation Avi Wolfman-Arendt and I had with a panel of Philly travel experts where we talked about how to build the perfect weekend in the city of brotherly love. From where to eat, get a great cocktail, and a whole lot more. Plus, we revisit our conversation with musician Kurt Vile about his 10th studio album, Philadelphia's Been Good to Me, and why he named it that. Spoiler alert, it's because, well, Philly's awesome. All of that is coming up on the next Studio 2, but first, we've got the news.
6: Live from NPR News in Washington, I'm Janine Herbst. Israel says it has a plan to set for, quote, an all-out war if violence continues in the occupied West Bank. The statement from Israel's defense minister followed the stabbing of an Israeli in the West Bank and the death of a Palestinian student in a separate incident. NPR's Kerry Kahn has more.
7: Defense Minister Israel Katz says if it's determined that a large-scale attack on military and Jewish settlements is about to happen, troops have been instructed to, quote, launch an all-out campaign. That would include targeted killings of senior Palestinian Authority figures and evacuating and occupying security zones, Katz says, as was done in Gaza. Israel's military says an Israeli farmer was stabbed in the West Bank by a Palestinian assailant who was then tracked down and killed. Separately, a Palestinian university student was killed overnight by Israeli settlers, according to the head of the local village council. The U.S. ambassador to Israel has decried the rise in Israeli settler violence against Palestinians as, quote, terrorism. Kerry Kahn, NPR News, Tel Aviv.
6: Investigators with the National Transportation Safety Board are in Miami looking into the crash of an Amazon cargo plane that killed five people and injured five others yesterday. NPR's Jacqueline Diaz has more.
8: Investigators have recovered flight data and the cockpit voice recorder from the crashed plane. The broader work by investigators is just getting started. They are expected to stay on scene for a week. That's according to Jennifer Homedy, chair of the National Transportation Safety Board. Based on her latest updates, here's some of what we know. The Amazon Prime cargo plane overran the runway. It crashed into an airline cleaning company van that was carrying seven people, then hit a car before skidding to a stop. Khamenei did not comment on the status of those who were injured. Recovery of the victims is still happening. The cause of the crash has yet to be determined. Jacqueline Diaz, NPR News.
6: A new report finds Native American voters are continuing to face major roadblocks to the ballot box. NPR's Hansi Lo Wang has more.
0: Compared to national statistics, states and counties with larger Native American populations are experiencing higher rates of rejected voter registration applications and mail-in ballots. That's according to a report by researchers affiliated with the Native American Rights Fund. They analyzed recent voter survey data from the U.S. Election Assistance Commission and focused on counties where Native Americans make up at least a quarter of the population and states with the most Native American residents, including New Mexico, Arizona, and South Dakota. Researchers recommend expanding automatic and same-day voter registration and doing more voter outreach in areas with larger Native American populations. The report says, quote, full access to the ballot is not simply a matter of civic engagement. It is a matter of sovereignty, self-determination, and equity. Anzi Luong, NPR News.
6: And you're listening to NPR News from Washington. The Trump administration has again asked the Supreme Court to allow the U.S. Postal Service's plan to restrict mail-in voting for the midterm elections. This as government, in an emergency application yesterday, urged the High Court to clear the way for a revised USPS rule on federal mail ballots to fully go into effect. For now, key parts of that plan are blocked by a preliminary injunction that a federal judge in Boston granted last week that replaced an earlier temporary order, which the Trump administration had asked the Supreme Court last week to review. The USPS is a financial supporter of NPR. A century ago, labor unions fought for 8-hour days and a 40-hour work week. Today, they find themselves confronted by AI. As NPR's Andrea Hsu reports, for a movement made up of all kind of workers, it's complicated.
9: With AI on the rise, labor leaders have been calling for guardrails. They want more transparency into how companies are using AI and more say in what that's going to mean for workers. At the same time, some building trades unions have welcomed the growth of AI, and specifically the boom in data centers. Don Slayman is with the International Brotherhood of Electrical Workers, Local 26. He says his members are flush with work.
10: We haven't seen this kind of growth for skilled tradespeople in generations.
9: The union has called on its members to ask their elected officials to oppose any moratoriums on data centers. Local leaders have increasingly issued pauses on new construction as community concerns have soared. Andrea Hsu, NPR News.
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5: On Monday, September 7th, welcome, welcome, welcome, friends, on Into the Program. This is Studio 2. I'm Cherry Gregg. We hope you're having a wonderful and relaxing Labor Day weekend. But maybe you're thinking, did I get the most out of it? Could I have done something new? Maybe something different? Well, today's Studio 2 episode is all about how to make the most of our region. The New York Times has its 36 Hours in Philadelphia guide. And since we know our city so well, we wanted to chime in with our own recommendations. Afi Wolfman Arendt and I recently sat down with three wonderful guests to cover all the best stops during a weekend in the city of brotherly love. We talked about where to stay, where to get coffee, the best bars, the best sights to see, and a whole lot more. And then later on in the show, we'll revisit a conversation between Avi and local music star Kurt Vile, who talks about his 10th studio album, Philadelphia Has Been Good to Me. Love the sound of that. Well, to kick it all off, let's get going with some Philly travel tips.
12: 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So you know she's an expert. Alicia, welcome to Studio 2.
13: Thanks for having me.
12: Also in our Philadelphia studio is Tanya Pendleton. You know the voice. You know the name. She's the Things to Do curator for WHYY. Tanya, great to see you.
14: It's good to see you as well.
5: Yes, and Stephanie Farr is here as well. She's a features columnist at the Philadelphia Inquirer who writes about what makes Philly weird, wild, and wonderfully unique. Stephanie Farr, welcome back to the show.
13: Thanks so much for having me back.
12: Nicholas says, I'd suggest the bookstore date night at H&H Books in Fishtown.
5: Oh.
12: Some people are not, I've never heard of this. You guys are nodding your heads already, or no one knows?
14: I'm nodding my head.
13: I don't know.
12: Just being supportive.
13: I don't date anymore.
12: Got it. Okay. Well, I like it. We're learning something new already. That's fantastic. Absolutely.
5: Hidden gems.
12: All right, so the way 36 Hours work, if folks have never read it or heard of it, basically is like you build an itinerary over the course of a weekend. So that's what we're going to do as a group activity. And so, look, we got to start with arrival. Friday night. You come into Philadelphia from out of town, somewhere you're coming from that's worse than Philadelphia, of course.
5: You're happy to be here.
12: You're very happy to be here. It's Friday evening, and of course, first you have to determine where you are staying, your lodging, your accommodations. So, Stephanie Farr, where are you staying in Philadelphia?
13: I'm going to choose the Penn's View Hotel, which is in Old City. Mm-hmm. It's on, view of the waterfront, and it's a historic building. I think it was built in 1828, but you're also within walking distance of so much in Old City and all of the historic sites, and even you could walk to City Hall if it's
12: all right. We're at the Penn's View Hotel with Stephanie Farr.
5: Yeah, that's a nice one. Yeah.
12: All right, so Alicia, where are you staying in Philadelphia?
15: I'm going to be at Hotel Anna and Belle in Fishtown. So that's a beautiful boutique hotel, I think less than 20 rooms, honestly. It's like, I hate saying that word, but hidden gem. I mean, literally, it's like hidden in a residential block in Fishtown. It has an on-site bar and restaurant, Bastia and Coletta. They have local offers, so like they just introduced, you can do a day pass to their pool with a hotel room for the day, which is great to change and get refreshed. And then for overnight stays, they have discounts for locals. So, but I'm there all the time.
5: Have a pool. I like that.
15: Yeah, pool.
12: I knew I liked, I never met you, but I knew I liked you because I also picked the same hotel.
15: Yay!
12: I did. So this goes to a bigger point for me. I've never stayed there, obviously. I live here, so I haven't stayed at any of these hotels. I don't know. But it seems really nice.
15: Yeah.
12: And this goes for me, this is like the bigger question for me is, do I tell people to stay where all the hotels are? And usually those places are more centrally located, easier to get in and out. It makes the rest of the weekend a little bit easier. Or do you stay in a neighborhood and get the flavor of a neighborhood somewhere? And I like to lean more toward the neighborhood when I travel. So I like to recommend for folks, if there's a place, a good Airbnb, a good boutique hotel in a neighborhood somewhere, I like to recommend that. And so I went also with Anna and Belle, the boutique hotel in Fishtown, which again, I've never stayed at, but seems really nice.
15: Yeah, I'm a regular there, and I'm excited to stay there again.
5: See, now you got to do a weekend.
12: I'll do a staycation. All right, Tanya Pendleton, where are you staying in Philadelphia?
14: So I went straight to the big spenders.
12: Okay.
13: I think
12: these bunch of hotels out of there. Yeah.
14: The people that have planned for months and months to make it happen. So I think I like the W. It's centrally located. It has a spa. It has a pool. You can get to the theaters and everything really easily. And it has beautiful views. And it's a nice kind of semi-luxury hotel. It's not the top of the top. It's sort of mid-luxury.
5: Yeah,
14: is what I would
5: and they
14: call.
5: Have a nice pool, too.
14: Yeah, yes, exactly.
5: Like, as y'all can see, I'm like loving
12: it. And it's near City Hall.
14: It's near City Hall. Nice. It's near all the theaters. If you are going to a show, if you are going to a restaurant, something outside the hotel, because the hotel itself has a nice restaurant.
5: It does.
14: And it has a good bar. It has a nice place to hang out in the lobby lounge. So I think that when you're coming to Philly and you want to have maybe a more upscale experience,
12: She said, throw the checkbook in. Get rid of the W, man.
14: I'm afraid my choices may lean along the big spenders.
5: Yes. And I'm next.
12: Yeah, you're right. Come on. Take us home.
5: So, my spot, I love Kempton Hotels. I just think I love the vibe. I love how they smell when you walk into the lobby.
12: What do they smell like?
5: And they just always smell good.
12: They have a signature scent.
5: Yeah, and I love the smells, okay? And so I would say Hotel Monaco in Old City. Yeah. They have the Red Owl Tavern as a restaurant, Stratus Rooftop. So if you, Stratus Bar Rooftop, so if you come in late, you can still go upstairs and get a drink. Their rooms are usually really quirky, and I just love them. And you can see the Liberty Bell from your room window. And you can get up in the morning, go out, walk, do all the things, get coffee, all the things right there.
12: And your nostrils feel good because
5: And
12: you
5: your
12: smell.
5: Nostrils feel so good.
13: Until you step outside.
5: You reminded, wait, I'm in Philly.
12: Stephanie, we're trying to get people to come to Philadelphia. Okay.
13: I love Philly. I mean, the way it smells all the time.
5: And I got to also mention the tour. If you wanted to be a touristy person, you can literally walk out across Independence Hall, walk out the hotel, go it's across, right jump on the bus.
12: Yeah. All right, let's bring in a caller now before we get to our next category. This is Becky from LBI. Hey, Becky, you're on Studio 2. Give us your recommendations.
16: I didn't think of a place to stay, but something in Center City would be great. But if you can get in, our favorite place is Veg. We love that restaurant.
12: Yeah, Veg
16: is
12: great.
16: And have an afternoon at the Philadelphia Museum of Art.
5: Absolutely. All right, Becky. Thank
12: you. Veg is a classic. It's a vegetarian. It's a vegetarian spot, like legendary vegetarian spot.
5: So you in there, you checked in. You're a little hungry. You hit a rumble of the belly. So what's your first meal? And Alicia, we'll start with you.
15: Well, if you don't eat at Bastien Coletta, which are the bar and restaurant on site at Hotel Ann and Bell, then you can go short walk off campus to ILU, I-L-U, which is like a new Spanish tapas spot. The team that owns Lloyd Whiskey and Cormorant Bar opened up that spot. So that's within walking distance up there in Fishtown.
12: I love
15: it.
12: And I love walking in my first spot when I stay somewhere. Like I don't want to be like going, you know, all over creation. Okay, Tanya, your first meal, you checked into the W, right?
17: Yeah.
12: You're feeling good.
17: Yeah.
12: Okay.
14: You can eat at Dolce, which is right there in the W, but I'm going to send folks to Irwin's. And the reason why is because if you're coming to Philadelphia, you want to have a uniquely Philadelphia experience. And the great thing about Irwin's is that it's a pretty simple menu. It's simple Italian. The great thing about it is that you get the fantastic views, and you get a little slice of Philly history because Bach used to be where Irwin's is, the Bach building, where it's located. It used to be a high school, a vocational high school.
5: And that's in the neighborhood,
12: It's in South Philly.
14: Yeah, it's in South Philly. So, and it is also related to my bar pick.
5: I love it.
12: So for folks that don't know, maybe you might have heard of Bach Bar. So that's the top of the Bach building in South Philadelphia. Yep. It's the biggest building basically in South Philly. Yeah. And you have an insane like 360 view from the top. Irwin's is on the same floor as Bach Bar. It's just across the hallway, and it's a fantastic restaurant.
14: It's beautiful.
5: So I'm writing that down because
13: it's been an old science classroom. Right?
5: I've never been to Irwin's.
12: And there's actually still some sort of scribbles on the wall from when it was a school.
14: When you walk in, it's like you're walking into a high school. Mm-hmm.
5: They have the different classrooms or different businesses. I love it. I love it. I'm next.
12: You're next?
5: Yeah. So I'm going to set myself up for the night. So I'm gonna shower, do that, whatever, and then I'm going to Uber to Northern Liberties to have dinner at Amina. They have African Caribbean food, and I literally had one of the best meals I've ever had there. They have braised oxtails, pan-seared scallops, and even the sides are a meal of their own. And their drinks
12: are excellent.
14: This is
12: so
14: good.
5: The sides that they put on the plate, I went there for my birthday. I was like, I'm taking people back here. plus, I will say the neighborhood is dope, so you could like bar hop immediately, and it's always like a vibe in the neighborhood. So you could get real cute. And, you know, spend your whole evening in Nello.
12: I love it. I love it. So this is still our first meal, right?
5: Yes, it is. And Stephanie.
13: Okay. Like, Avi, when I get into a hotel, I don't want to go very far the first night. So I'm going right downstairs in the Pennsview Hotel to Panorama, which is a wonderful Italian restaurant. But the real draw for me here is that they have the Guinness World Record for the largest wine keeper. So they actually have more than 150 wines on tap. Now, wines on tap sounds terrible.
5: That's a lot of wine, though.
13: But in reality, it actually keeps the wines fresher, and it's fantastic. They have at least 30 sommelier-selected flights at any given time. It is just to see this
5: That's why you're not going far, because you're going to stumble your way back on the stairs.
12: Stephanie, don't go far. It's more like
5: stumbling back up.
12: I knew Stephanie Farr was gonna be something quirky about her pick. It was gonna be some sort of record, some sort of wrinkle like that. You did not disappoint.
5: Okay.
12: But we're all on the same lines for first meal. I don't want to go far either. I checked in. I'm tired. And so you already shouted out Bastia, which is right there connected to yep. Anna and Belle in Fishtown. And I think it's one of the best restaurants in the city. Beautiful dining room, by the way,
14: yes,
12: as well.
14: Gorgeous.
12: Just a great vibe.
5: See, now I got to do a staycation at this hotel.
12: Absolutely.
5: Here,
12: we're vibing right
5: y'all,
12: now.
5: Y'all are vibing. Let's bring in another caller who's going to stump for their spot. Christine from Pennsylvania is on the line. Christine, you're on Studio 2. What's the must-see place?
17: All right. I've got two things I think you have to do. The Barnes Foundation and the newly opened Calder Gardens is just like, it's such a highlight in our city. We're so proud of that. And Rittenhouse Square for some food, either like Park or
5: gotta get that burger.
17: Rouge is like an old school spot there. And Stephen Starr's got something on the other side of the park.
12: Yeah, Borough,
17: and then
12: Main
17: you
12: Borough,
17: have to hit down Old City, like all the galleries. Procession Gallery, brand new.
5: Oh,
17: really
5: galleries.
17: Cool at like Second and Market.
14: Great spaces.
12: Yeah. Yeah. They might come up later. I'll just
5: put that out there. Okay.
12: We're going out for a drink now. First drink Friday night. Cherry, you're up first. Where are you taking us?
5: Avi, you know I love a speakeasy. And since I'm already in Northern Liberties, right at Amina next door, they have Newsroom Philly, where they have an acrobat.
15: Wait a minute.
5: That hangs from the ceiling.
15: Wait a minute.
5: That's why I got cute, y'all. I got myself together. I took a nap after I came to Hotel Monaco. Got cute, went to Amina, and then I'm going to Newsroom Philly, which is really next door. They have a door that looks like an old 7-Up machine, and you go in there, and it's a whole nother world. They have a DJ. They have drinks, like amazing drinks, and you feel like you're in some hidden space.
15: Do you feel like you're in a newsroom? I mean, are there coffee stains everywhere?
5: No. That's just the name. They have books all over the wall, and their words that are make paintings and stuff like that. It's really cool vibe.
14: Cherry, the acrobat.
5: The acrobat hanging from the ceiling by the DJ.
14: The acrobat is
5: very cool. It's a vibe, y'all.
15: One of those in our newsroom, Scott.
12: Yeah, that did happen at the Inquirer
15: building.
14: Yeah. Yeah, not too many acrobats at the Philadelphia Inquirer, but definitely at Newsroom. And
12: you like Newsroom.
14: Yes, the food's amazing, the drinks are great, and the acrobat is absolutely fascinating, and it's fun to have a DJ.
5: Yeah.
12: Okay. So,
5: vibe.
12: Alicia, you're going out for a drink.
15: Yeah.
12: Where are you taking us?
15: I'm going to stay in the same Fishtown, Kensington area, and I'm going to go to Meeting House.
5: Okay. Meeting House is good.
15: Yeah.
12: Meeting House?
15: Meeting House is a beer bar. I think Meeting House is a prime example of what Philadelphia does best, and that is a neighborhood bar. Come as you are, no reservations needed, walk in, standing room right when you walk in. One of the best Guinnesses in town, so that's what a lot of people love to do. They don't have a huge bar because it's primarily the beers that they make. They have, like, I think 3 or 4 options of beers and maybe 3 or 4 cocktails, but that's what I love. It's simplicity at its best, quality above everything else, so I will be at Meeting House.
12: I do know Meeting House. That used to be Memphis Street Tap Room, that space. That place is fantastic.
15: Yeah.
12: Go ahead. That would be my pick as well.
15: Nice and chill.
5: Y'all have mine and meld over there.
12: Absolutely.
15: It's also Friday. I don't want to deal with crowds or having to worry about a reservation, so it's a nice just like walk in and you'll be fine.
12: I feel bad asking Stephanie Farr for her drink picks, and she already drank all the wine in creation.
15: Water up before I go. We're going to drink a lot of water. But we're not going far. Okay. We're going into Old City on our first night, and I'm going to take my guests to, depending on my guest, either the Khyber Pass Pub.
12: Yes.
15: Which is legendary.
5: Yeah, Old City,
15: Or Sassafras, if they're really into craft cocktails. Nice. I love the vibe there, and their cocktails are phenomenal.
5: Well, if you go to Khyber, you can still stumble on over there.
15: You can go to both if you want, if you mix, but I don't know if you want to mix.
5: That's true.
12: Boozy Friday night there for Stephanie. Yeah. Tanya Pendleton, where are you grabbing a drink?
14: Well, we started Irwin's for a reason. It's because I have to send you across the hall to Bock Bar.
12: There it is.
14: Yeah. That is the quintessential Philadelphia bar for this reason. It's the one that you can see the absolute best views of Philadelphia. I mean,
12: crazy views.
14: You can go to the Four Seasons and see that crazy view from the top of the tower there.
5: It smells good in that lobby, too, but go ahead.
14: I know it does.
15: $30 there.
14: Bock Bar is accessible. It's affordable. Mm-hmm. If you've already had your dinner at Irwin's, you just cross the way. But it's also one of those places that you feel like if people come to Philadelphia, they should see Philadelphia. Yeah. And you can literally see all of it from Bach Bar.
18: Absolutely. Yeah,
5: that's true.
18: And that by the way, Stephen on Facebook did shout out the Four Seasons. That's where he's going to stay. So that'll run you even more than the W, I think. And if you can afford it, that is a nice spot.
14: High-end visitors that have the money to spend.
5: Okay, and let me read a couple comments.
18: But I get to pick my bar. I don't get to drink?
5: Oh, yeah. Oh, sorry, Avi, yes. Wait, I thought you said the same as...
18: No.
5: Okay,
18: I was going to take us down the street from our hotel in Fishtown to a classic dive bar in Fishtown, Les and Doreen's Happy Tap.
5: Which
18: is just total neighborhood bar. We're just going to rub elbows with the locals, get a beer, nothing crazy. And they do have karaoke Friday nights. If you are lucky enough to witness that.
5: And you have a voice. You do have a little voice.
18: I can belt out a few choice tunes.
5: That's nice. That's a nice addition to the night to close it out.
14: Karaoke.
5: So you stumble or get your way back, to your hotel, and it's Saturday morning. Bright and early, you wake up. Where are you grabbing coffee? And we'll start with you, Alicia.
15: I'm going to go down to Rittenhouse, and I'm going to go to La Jefa, which is owned by the Tequila's Casa Mexicana family. It is the kind of rare date and night, cafes that we have in town. And they specialize in really wonderful kind of Mexican-inspired coffees. Mm-hmm. So the one that I always get, bear with me with the pronunciation, but Totomochle Latte, which is made with burnt tortilla, corn husk, milk, and espresso. So it's like really nutty and rich. And I really want five of them, but, espresso. So that's one of my favorite places. And you can work there, if you want to, do a little laptop co-working. But that is one of my favorite
5: spots. Fancy coffee, right? That's a fancy drink. Yeah, I love that. Okay. I've never heard of La Jefa. I wrote that down. Tanya.
14: I am going to Elixir.
18: Yes.
14: The Calla Hill location is kind of in the cut. And that's where I take people when I want to do a nice, calm meeting. It's even probably good for a date. But if you're a visitor, it's just a nice little coffee shop. And I don't order the coffee there.
5: Okay.
14: They have a ginger tea that is fantastic.
18: Okay.
14: Absolutely fantastic. So that's what I like, Elixir Calla Hill. And again, it's kind of in the cut. It's not some place that is...
5: It's a hidden gem.
14: Yeah, hidden gem is a good way to describe it. And they have two other locations in the city, one by 30th Street Station, and then there's another, don't ask me right now where it is.
15: It's on Walnut by 15th.
5: Okay, yeah. All right.
14: So it is locally owned, but the ginger tea...
5: Gotta get that.
14: Tea, it's great. And their coffee's good, too.
5: Got it all. So, Stephanie...
13: I am one of the few journalists in the world who does not drink coffee, so this is not a question for me.
5: How do you get all your work done?
13: And so I have a gift card that I've had to La Colombe since Christmas, and so I probably go there and get an iced vanilla latte that tastes nothing like coffee.
5: Gift card.
18: Well, you know what? I also picked La Colombe because it's on Frankfort Avenue, not far from my hotel. And look, it is now it's a global brand, so you can go to, it's kind of like their flagship location on Frankfurt, and I would just get a iced coffee.
13: Oh, I was going to the one at Sixth and Market. So yeah, there you go. There's so many.
18: We can compare notes. How about that? And finally, I guess, Cheryl, you getting some coffee here?
5: Yeah, I'm going to get some coffee. I like to walk, so I would get up early, walk around Old City, and go to Old City Coffee, just because it's on Church Street. I get to see some of the old housing, and I would just get an iced coffee, 5 pumps of caramel, okay, because I got to be up and going, and some oat milk.
18: All right, so we're going to skip over breakfast for now. Hopefully you got breakfast wherever you got coffee, because we have to move things along and get to first stop on our Saturday tour of Philadelphia. So first stop, you got coffee, you got breakfast. Stephanie Farr, where are you going?
13: The first place I take all first-time visitors to Philly is Isaiah Zagar's Magic Garden.
18: Yeah.
13: I think it is uniquely Philly. I've never seen anything else like it in the world. And I've yet to take someone there who doesn't absolutely fall in love with it and really connect with the space. So, especially now. And then you can walk South Street and see all of his other murals along the way.
5: That's a good
18: place to start. Tanya, where are you starting on Saturday?
14: I would recommend that people just do the museum run, because if you do your timing correctly, You can start at the Franklin Institute and go down the parkway to the Philadelphia Museum of Art. Now, you're going to have to be very
18: intentional
14: about how... Well, that's...
5: Crossing the street,
14: you're
5: okay?
14: You're going to have to be very careful about what exhibits that you see. You probably should have one in mind, and that way you can go to the Franklin Institute, you can head to the Barnes, you can head to the Rodin, and then you can end up at the Art Museum. That's what I would do. So you can, you know,
5: I think that's what I would do as well. So,
18: And I was going to, again, keeping it simple, first thing, I'm heading down to, taking the L down to Old City, and doing some of the historical sites. I shout out Carpenter's Hall. I think that's an underrated one. Penn Hospital Museum is new. I haven't been there yet. I would love to check that out. You know, we've got a great medical history here in Philadelphia. So I'll shout out those two. But, you know, whatever. Do the normal ones.
5: Yeah.
18: Whatever.
5: Yeah. And I would start the opposite direction. I would start at the Art Museum. I have not seen the Joe Frazier statue in his new location yet. So I would take my picture there, head down the parkway, going the opposite direction and
14: gotta,
5: do the museum run.
14: You got to do the Rocky step.
5: Exactly.
14: Without a doubt.
5: You got to run up there and do that
14: as
5: well.
14: You just have to time it all, as Avi said, very intentionally.
18: And
14: you can see it all.
18: Because there's a lot.
14: The Rodin, though, is a hidden gem, I would say, because the Rodin has the garden. You can sit there. They have drinks in the afternoon. And it's really a nice museum that most people don't know about.
5: With some shade. And Alicia.
15: I'm going to be someone who planned ahead for this portion, and I would have booked a Hidden City tour.
18: Oh, nice.
15: So I love their tours. They're all really varied. I've done several. Ghost Signs tours in Washington Square West and Old City, the Geology on Bike tour, which is amazing, architecture along North Broad, and then jazz history. Those are the ones that I've taken.
5: Jazz history one sounds good.
18: Yeah. Well, I love their website, and I've never been on one of their tours.
15: It's
18: so
15: really fantastic. Wow. So, and they're, you know, they're like $20. You know, it's a small group.
5: Wow.
15: You know,
18: Hidden City tours.
15: All right.
18: Well, we've got some more comments to read, some more itinerary items to get to. Judith shouts out John's roast pork, best roast pork sandwich.
5: That
18: in
5: is
18: the
5: delicious. And that's delicious.
18: Caitlin shouts out dinner at Pietramala in Northern Liberties. Best dinner I've had in Philly in years. It's vegan, and I'm not even vegan. That's how good the food is, according to
5: the non-vegans Caitlin. Eating the vegan. That's when you know.
18: That's when you know.
5: And that's when you know, indeed. You're listening to a special rebroadcast of our episode on crafting the best weekend in Philadelphia. We'll be right back with more of our Philly favorites right after this break. Stay with us. This is Studio 2.

0: Pete Hegseth is back in the spotlight as a leading Republican is calling for his removal. Meanwhile, there's no end in sight for the war in Iran, and pivotal midterm elections are just around the corner. We're digging into all the top headlines with viewpoints from either side of the aisle. That's Studio 2, tomorrow at noon, right here on WHYY. 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
1: And welcome back to Studio 2 here on WHYY. I'm Cherry Gregg.
2: I'm Avi Wolfman, and today on the show, we are crafting an itinerary for the perfect weekend in Philadelphia. We've covered hotels, a couple daytime stops. Now we're continuing our ideal mini trip.
1: Yes, and with us in studio, we have Tanya Pendleton, Things to Do curator for WHYY. We have hospitality reporter Alicia Miranda and Philadelphia Inquirer columnist Stephanie Farr. Ted from Wincote says, Dream Garden in the Curtis Center.
2: That's a good one.
1: I got to check that one out. Yeah, there's a mosaic mural by Maxfield Parrish with Tiffany stained glass. It's incredible.
2: And that's a quick spot. You just walk in and look at it. You can hit that quickly.
3: Yeah, we have a player piano playing.
1: Yeah, and it's not too far from Old City. If that's where you're staying, you can walk right over. Ted from Wincote. Oh, that was Ted. Mindy in Germantown says, perfect day, a cycle ride with Bicycle Club of Philadelphia. Yeah. So they're like little active, little activity.
2: All right, so we've had our day in Philadelphia. We've done all this. We did some sightseeing. Now we've had dinner Saturday night. We're really speeding ahead here. And then we're going to do some entertainment, some sort of Saturday night entertainment. So Stephanie, entertain us. Entertain me, Stephanie Farr.
3: Well, if there's live music at Bob and Barbara's, Time, or Solar Myth, I would take my guess there. Yeah. I think those are all classic Philly venues that are intimate, but really quirky and fun. Either that or maybe a Phillies or a Flyers game is always a good time, too, to help people understand our sports fandom. And if you can, get a seat in Gritty's Chaos Corner for an extremely visceral experience. Yeah. I think that, especially if you had kids, I think that is just
2: that's the way to go.
3: Such a hoot. It's so much fun.
1: That's right, very
2: Alicia,
1: cool.
2: Saturday night.
4: I plus one Bob and Barbara's for live music and citywides. So I'm going to go with my backup, and I would do live band karaoke at Fergie's Pub.
2: Nice.
1: Oh, that's good stuff.
2: Nice. I like that. My turn. So seasonally, if it's appropriate, if there's happenings there and you want to do Philly sports stuff, go to the Palestra, the Cathedral of College Basketball in West Philadelphia. I think it's the best sports venue in the country, especially if they're playing some high school games. That's rare, but there's some high school games at the Palestra. Incredible theater, incredible pageantry, and just an incredible building. Otherwise, for music, I'm staying in Fishtown, so I'm working my way back home, and I'll stop off at Johnny Brenda's, which is a great live music spot in the city.
1: I love it.
2: Tanya, what are we doing Saturday night?
5: Well, Stephanie mentioned music, and one of the great things about Philadelphia is that I don't care when you're here, there's going to be a multitude of concerts. So I love the Annenberg because there are often great jazz shows there, and it's just a wonderful vibe. But I will also say, check out some of Philly's comedy clubs, Helium and Punchline, because there are always great comics in town, and Punchline is the newer, bigger version. Helium is kind of the old school comedy club here, but we always need to laugh, right? And if you're coming into town and there's somebody great at one of those venues, I highly recommend them.
1: And you might even see somebody new.
5: Yeah,
1: and
5: for sure.
1: Yeah, cutting their teeth. I love comedy. I love that. I would plus one you on Time. I love jazz. Nice. But also would check out this new spot called The Velvet Whip. It's another speakeasy.
2: It's a double speakeasy.
1: I'm sorry.
2: You're trolling me.
1: They have some burlesque dancing. Y'all can tell what kind of weekend we have it. And it's south of Chinatown. It's in that little mix up between Chinatown and Spring Garden, that little area. It's real cool. They'll have like live music. Sometimes they'll have, they do have comedy there sometimes, but it's like newer groups, Philly-based groups. Sometimes they bring people out of town. Really cool spot. Great vibe.
2: Before we get to the next category, real quick, Stephanie, different Stephanie, comments and says, I recommend the Neighborhood Johns tours that leave from the Independence Visitor Center starting at 2 p.m. on Friday. They run through October. They hit neighborhoods through the city where tourists wouldn't normally go. I don't know about that, but thank you, Stephanie. Mm-hmm. And Robin says, I recommend people who visit Philly attend a production at the Arden Theater in Old City. It's a professional intimate theater.
1: Oh, I love the Arden.
2: Their shows are awesome. The Arden is a true gem. Wow, quite a reaction to Robin.
1: The Arden. Okay. And then every seat is a great seat at the Arden.
2: Okay. So our next category is we just did

0: did something fun Saturday night. Maybe we had a few drinks. A little munchy. Feeling a little munchy now. And we need to get a late night cheesesteak.
1: Yeah.
0: So where are we going, Alicia?
2: Jim's.
0: Jim's on South Street.
2: Yep, Jim's on South.
1: Yeah. Keep the line simple. Is long.
2: Whiz
1: it's
2: with.
1: Good.
0: Whiz
1: okay.
0: With.
2: Whiz with. Keep it moving.
0: Keep it
1: moving. All right. Keep it moving.
0: No explanation needed. Cherry, go ahead.
1: I'm going to go to Ishka Bibbles on South Street because I like the chicken cheesesteak hoagie or the South Philly chicken cheesesteak, and I'm going to get some mozzarella cheese.
2: If you'll do bang bang, I'll do both.
0: Yeah, we can do both. Why not? So. Stephanie, where are you going?
3: I had Jim's on my list too, but if I'm being honest, I'm getting a shorty at Wawa after.
0: I'm going to be honest too.
1: Not too far. There's one right down in Old City. You can go to that Wawa right there.
0: I'm going to be honest too, because my thing with cheesesteaks, I always tell people, I think they're all pretty good and you really don't need to spend a lot of time going to get the best one. So I'm already at Johnny Brenda's. I'm just going to go to Joe's Steaks and Soda right across the street. Mm-hmm. I'm not telling y'all it's the best. I'm saying it's convenient and you'll have the cheesesteak experience. Tanya, go ahead.
4: Well, Ishka Bibbles, obviously, it's right across from the TLA. It's open late. So after you hit the concert, then you go to Ishka Bibbles. But honestly, if I'm doing late night, I'm going to Jade Harbor because it's open late. It's in Chinatown.
1: Oh.
4: And it's excellent old school Chinese food. And
1: you like bump the cheesesteak.
0: You just blew my mind, Tanya.
1: Oh my God. You like bump the cheesesteak. Chinese food. Okay.
4: Because they are open late. It's just if you like Chinese food, it's like I said, it's like an old school Chinese food. The food is plentiful, it's hot, and you can order drinks.
0: I like
1: all right, drinks too. All right.
0: Can we bring in a caller?
1: Yeah, let's bring in a caller.
0: Sue from Abington on line 3. Real quick, Sue, what are your suggestions for our Philadelphia out of towners?
5: Well, something came to mind because I always like to see the views, and I heard Bach, which is an amazing view.
1: Mm-hmm.
5: But if somebody's hanging down by City Hall, a lot of people don't know you can go up City Hall to the base of William Penn's feet, and it's an old elevator, which is kind of thrilling.
1: That sounds rickety, girl.
0: It's sort of like a Six Flags experience.
1: She was like, I want an adventure. Let's get
0: thank you, Sue. So we're going up to the top.
1: Oh, wait. Sue said, you said what?
5: Oh, I'm sorry. It's a lot less expensive than going over to Liberty Place. I think it was like $5 or $10.
1: Yes. Oh, okay.
0: Yes. That's a good one. Yep. I've heard great things about the view from the top of City Hall. That's a good suggestion. So it's Sunday morning now.
1: Mm-hmm.
0: And we need to get a little brunch, breakfast action. So I guess we're kind of like, you know, we had a night.
1: Yeah,
0: right?
1: I'm still full from the cheesesteak at Ishka Bibbles, but we're gonna make room.
0: We're making room. It's brunch time. It's Sunday morning, Philadelphia. Alicia, start us off. Where are we going?
2: Salome's in Fishtown. It's one of the last old school, no frills, cash only diners that we have left in this city. And it's super east on Girard. So, you know, you could take a nice slow walk there and get your eggs, your fries, your toast, the classics, and they make their own scrapples, and they have different versions of scrapples.
0: Baby.
2: So, yeah.
0: I like that. Stephanie, brunch, where are we going?
3: I'm going to Sabrina's Cafe.
0: Yep,
1: that is classic. Classic. That is classic, Philly, right there.
0: Yeah. Mm-hmm. Sabrina's is great. Multiple locations, too.
3: Calico
0: so,
3: one.
0: Yes, you're going to the Calico one. Got it. Okay, I am headed down to South Philly. And I'm going to get, there's a place called Tamalex on the corner of, I want to say, 7th and Federal.
1: Mm-hmm.
0: And they do tamales, but only on the weekend. You just walk in, they give you like a 3-pack in foil, great tamales, and it's a weekend special there. So, you know, it's a little treat for our weekend visitors.
1: Yeah, love it. Tanya, where are you going?
4: I'm going to head to Jerry's in Fishtown. Jerry's is a 2-story
1: brunch. I love Jerry's Bar.
4: It's got great vibes, good ambiance, the food is good, and it's fun.
1: And they got good drinks.
4: Yeah.
1: Because you got to recover.
4: Yes.
1: From the night before.
3: So you know,
4: a little hair adult.
0: Yeah. Sharon Craig. Now, wait. And there's no more speakeasies, right?
1: No more speakeasies.
4: You got to recover now.
0: Sharon Craig, you're going to take us home.
1: I'm going to take
0: Cherry
1: us home.
0: Cherry is the, she is like the self-described queen of brunch.
1: I love brunch.
0: It better be good.
1: Yeah, I'm going to Cafe La Mode in Northern Liberties. Yes. I'm going back to Nolo. It's on North 4th Street. All I have to say is tiramisu pancakes, and it's French Lebanese food, so you get to like tickle your fancy, try something new. And since we're traveling, you know.
0: Exactly.
1: I was African and Caribbean, then I went on to a different restaurant.
0: Yeah,
1: now I'm going to land in French Lebanese.
0: Yes,
1: I did.
0: That was
1: thoughtful.
0: Let's bring in another caller real quick. Miles from South Philly online too, I think has a brunch suggestion for us. Miles, what you got?
6: Yes, hello. I'm here to plug Griddle and Rice, which is an Indonesian brunch place. It's fairly new. It's at maybe 22nd and Jackson, so south of Snyder.
0: Ooh.
6: And it's just super cute and fun. It's become kind of a gathering point for the Indonesian community in that part of South Philly, which is really vibrant and interesting and has great food. And they make an excellent American brunch. You know, you can get pancakes or whatever, but you can also get congee, like a kind of rice porridge bowl with lots of fun stuff in it and some really high quality coffee. So
1: Griddle and Rice.
0: Griddle and Rice. 22nd and Jackson, Miles in South Philly. I love it. Okay, so we're gonna get toward the end of the show here. We're calling this a knockout round.
1: Yeah.
0: Where it's like two popular things versus each other. Which one stays and which one goes? So you gotta suggest one and kinda unsuggest the other.
1: Oh, that's so gonna
0: this be hard. Mm-hmm. Some tension here, okay? The first one is Reading Terminal Market or the or the Italian Market. Which one stays, Tanya? Which one goes?
4: Reading Terminal Market.
1: Go stays or goes?
4: Stays.
0: Reading Terminal, Stephanie?
2: Stays?
3: Yeah.
2: I'm going to go Italian Market.
0: Okay.
1: You want to be in the neighborhood.
2: Yeah, it's multicultural.
1: Yeah. You do like the neighborhood. I want to be in the neighborhood.
0: Which one? What about you?
1: I was going to say Reading Terminal.
0: I want to say Italian because it's my neighborhood, but for an out-of-towner, I think I would just tell him go to Reading Terminal.
1: Yeah.
0: But my heart is with you on that.
1: I used to live over there, and I loved Italian Market. So, Second one, photo, your photo spot, would it be at Love Park or the Art Museum Steps? Which one stays, which one goes?
2: Stays Museum Steps.
1: Museum Steps, you got to do that?
3: Agreed, Museum Steps.
4: Museum Steps.
0: Got to be the museum. For the view alone, but yeah, Museum Steps. I don't care if it's crowded, Museum Steps.
1: I'm just saying, if you with a couple, okay, you got to do the love. If y'all, if it's a romantic weekend.
0: Yeah, make your case. We're not hating.
1: Y'all looking at me like I'm an alien, though. They looked at me like I was an alien. Okay.
0: We got another stay or go. We got another stay or go. Stay or go, Philadelphia Zoo versus Adventure Aquarium in Camden.
3: Oh,
0: Tanya, what do we do? What's staying? What's going?
4: It's the zoo, for sure.
3: Yeah, the zoo. There's just so much history there. No. Aquarium stays.
0: Wow!
1: Yeah, I would go aquarium as well.
0: Why?
2: The zoo has like lacked, it's been lackluster. It needs a little bit of
0: You think it needs some punch?
1: You don't want to see the new bear habitat?
2: I also am very petrified of animals being that close to me. So I want to see the penguins at the aquarium and be happy. I don't want to worry about
0: a
2: bear coming over the wall and attacking
1: Alicia, I'm plus one in with you at the aquarium because it's hot. And I'd rather be in the cool. Okay.
0: I'm going to the zoo, sorry.
4: Yeah.
0: And finally, let's do art museum or barns. Let's finish with that one. And I'm gonna start with you, Alicia.
1: Putting you on the spot, Alicia.
0: PMA or the barns?
2: I'm going to do PMA. I like to do the free, you know, pay what you wish Sundays, and the exhibits are always rotating. So I'm going to go PMA. It's a class.
0: Stephanie, come on.
3: This is like Sophie's Choice, guys.
0: Yeah, This is tough.
3: The Barnes is so unique, but Tontonné in the Philadelphia Museum of Art is probably the PMA first for a visitor.
0: Okay, Tanya.
4: I'm going to do the Barnes because you can get through it more quickly, and it's a beautiful space, and it has such an amazing history. So
0: I love them both.
4: Got to go with the Barnes.
0: I love them both, but at the end of the day, there is nothing else out there. You can go to other museums, other cities. Yeah. The Barnes is one of a kind. I say you got to go to the Barnes.
1: I'm going to the PMA just because I love it. And I became a member. Like, and I'm not even a joiner. So.
0: Guys, that was so much fun, but I have to thank you now and end the segment, which is a shame, Tanya. Tanya Pendleton, our Things to Do curator here at WHYY. Thank you so much for your time today on Studio 2.
4: Thank you for having me.
0: Stephanie Farr, Philadelphia Inquirer features columnist who writes about what makes Philly weird, wild, and wonderfully unique. Stephanie, always a pleasure to see you.
3: Always a pleasure to be here. Thank you.
0: And Alicia Miranda, my like vibes twin, freelance hospitality reporter, owner of a creative agency. Alicia, that was great. Thank you so much for being here on Studio 2.
3: Loved being here.
1: Wasn't that so much fun? 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
8: There's pushback against phones in schools. 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
1: Tonight at 11 on WHYY. Welcome back to Studio 2 right here on WHYY. I'm Cherry Gregg. We're going to end our Labor Day program with a flashback to a conversation between my co-host, Avi Wolfman-Arendt, and Philly music star, Kurt Vile. Vile talked about his 10th studio album, Philadelphia's Been Good to Me, and why he named it that. Spoiler alert, it's because Philly's awesome. Here's that conversation.
10: Philly rules because it's like any other big city, but I don't know, man. There's like different shows like every night to see. Like music is off the hook anyway, so it's exciting that just where I live, I can go into town, see all kinds of shows, and go home back into my studio and be inspired. When I go out into the world of Philly and then I come home at night, usually everybody's asleep and it's quiet, and I just look around me and I'm like, wow, you know.
11: This is the 99th song on my red looper.
10: 99th song on my red looper. I mentioned, yeah, playing the piano late in the evening to early in the morning and both at once. You know. That's kind of been my style.
0: I was going back to an interview that you gave to The Inquirer in 2009 where you said, I always said if I ever make it big, I'll never move out of Philly. I just want a house in Northern Liberties. There was something like in your mind from a young age of like, I'm going to make it and make it like here specifically and kind of root down here. Where does that come from?
10: Well, one, I have a large family. There's 10 siblings in my family. Everybody's close and we're a close family. We don't see each other every day, but like when we do, it's just like yesterday. And my wife as well, she was born in East Falls. I had kids, you know, starting when I was 30 and 32. Like my first record came out when I was 28 in 2008, and I signed to Matador Records in 2009. So I would always be thinking back in the day, not like I want to tour the world. I'd be like, I got to get into the Tin Angel or something. You know, we got to get a gig at the Fire, like conquer Philly.
0: Like your horizons were just kind of set of like, I want to play this club, that club in Philadelphia. Like that was what your North Star was.
10: Sure, and then. Yeah, and then I wanted to buy a house, and I was always striving for a record deal and a tour, but then always come home. It's just who I am. I've been all around the world. Sure, I'm biased and it's in my blood, but I look around, you know, the Wissahickon or whatever, and I'm like, wow, it's amazing that this exists here. And you know, I like that I could just bounce around. I got a warehouse space recently in Germantown as well, so I like to just bounce around.
0: What are you doing with the warehouse space in Germantown?
10: I just, you know, Studio A, B, C, and D, you know.
0: But you always loop back. Always loop back. You mentioned places that you wanted to play in Philly when you were younger. Do you have like a Mount Rushmore of Philly clubs, places like when you play there, you just feel like you go to another level, a list of favorites, even to this day?
10: We have so many great venues. Early on, it was Johnny Brenda's. First it was a bar, and then it turned into a club. And we were like, you know, we don't have anything like this. Union Transfer Open, that rules. The Met, I played there in 2018. That's the only time I've ever played there myself. I've sat in with other people. I've sat in most places, you know, the man with modest mouse or something, and played the Fillmore. In the old days, it was the Khyber. That I played some amazing shows and seen some amazing shows at the Khyber.
0: Is there one that holds a special place in your heart?
10: No, I mean, I just love that.
0: Your heart's big enough to take them all in.
10: It's kind of the way I consume music or whatever, or working on a whole bunch of things at once. I love that there's always options.
0: The single for this album, Chance to Bleed, talks about old-time lo-fi rock and roll. Yeah. And I'm curious, what about that sound connected with you as a kid when you heard that sound?
10: Well, I think the reality is we didn't hear the sound to emulate it. We were it. Mm. Like, in the 90s, there was lots of cool lo-fi music happening. By the time I was making music in my bedroom, I had like a digital 8-track, and it seemed pretty hi-fi, and in a lot of ways it was. You know, you can't necessarily tell that my song called Ocean City, which was recorded on my digital 8-track, is that lo-fi. It sounds pretty good.
12: You got a best friend now. You got a best friend, don't know how.
10: That aesthetic is what we grew up on. Me and Adam Granofsky from The War on Drugs was in my band, The Violator, or even before, like, both of our bands, like, really formed into what they are today. We were always in his bedroom or mine, recording on our own.
0: This is like what you had access to, essentially.
10: Yeah, I remember the first song I recorded, my friend's bigger brother recorded me on his 4-track, and I heard it back, and I was literally, 15?
0: Did it, blow your mind?
10: I couldn't believe it. And I never had a cassette 4-track myself, but now I have plenty, and I love cassettes. It's funny, like, as you get older, or, you know, when your parents say, oh, these old records, we don't need them anymore. Or, same thing, there was a moment where I had all my cassettes. I'm like, do I need these? And then one day, you sit down, a little spaced out in the brains, you know, at home in your basement, and you play them back, and you're like, this sounds incredible. And this album, it's got plenty of mixture of cassette and hi-fi recording, and you really couldn't tell. You wouldn't be able to tell. You just know that it sounds... you can combine all sounds, like it's all just waveforms. That's the thing. It doesn't really matter how it's recorded. It's the song, etc. But yeah, as far as old time lo-fi DIY rock and roll nights, that came to me because I had the Chance to Bleed chorus, and it was the start of a tour, and we played the Otter Bar in Baltimore, and I knew at the end of the tour we're going to be in Athens, Georgia, recording at my drummer Kyle's Spence's studio. And my wife, she came to visit, and she saw my bandmate Jesse, and she said, hey Jesse, your hair's looking good, you look rockabilly, which made us laugh, and we started playing rockabilly music in backstage, and then something just sounded like old time lo-fi DIY rock and roll nights.
12: Old time lo-fi DIY rock and roll.
10: But it's me calling out the OG scene I came out of, or something.
0: Calling back to something that really struck you when you were you were a kid.
10: What we were doing.
0: I'm curious about a theme in this album. There were a few lyrics in here that seemed to be about sobriety.

0: Those types of lyrics were bouncing around in my head. Is something about this album for you like a tribute to feeling the euphoria of life without needing substances?
1: Well, I love the idea that music can get you high, and in that perfect moment when you capture a song that you're really feeling like, yeah, ain't on no trips, no LSD, true love is the pure drug for me. I was feeling that. I was feeling the music. I don't drink alcohol. I don't party like I used to. Yeah. I quit drinking in 2018, but that's the beauty, you know. You can keep them separate. Ultimately, you're getting high off the music. You don't get high to make the music. It just depends what you're working on.
0: is there something you wanted to call out about that?
1: I don't think so. I think it just in the moment, that's a concept that came up a few times, yeah. And it's basically the same thing, getting high off of music and, yeah, getting high off of true love or whatever.
0: This is a quote from you in the promotional materials for the album. I'm treating it like my last. I put everything into it. What's this last album, last move talk all about?
1: I'm not saying I'm done. I'm just saying I put everything into this album, like I do every time, but it takes a little more out of me all the time. I'm not saying it always will, but this one, I just put everything into it. In some ways, I kind of romanticize maybe this will be my last conventional album in a while or ever, but that's less likely because I'm always making music.
0: You would romanticize that? How is that a romantic thought for you?
1: Well, I like the idea of putting out everything into this album. Treat it like it's your last album. Go in there like that. Just say what you want to say. Take it everywhere you want to take it. Take it as far as you can at home. Take it to your friends' studios. Take it all over the country, whatever. And just make your ultimate statement, because you never know. But I'm working on so many different styles of music all the time. Like, what if this is my last conventional album? And then I just get weird for a while or do whatever I want. I just mean it takes a lot out of you, and it should. Otherwise, you're like, I'm just going to crank out another record. This is my new record, and then I'll see you next year, you know.
0: But it does make me wonder what you would do if you weren't doing a conventional.
1: No, I'm always going to be doing some kind of music. That's the beauty. In the early days, I used to say, I used to think about it so much and be like, why am I not writing a song right now? Do I have writer's block? Blah, blah, blah. But these days, I like when I'm not writing, because I know from experience, just out of nowhere, something will pop up when you're inspired. It's sort of like the concept of leaving your house just to come back. You can't force it. Sure, we get stressed and we look far into the future at all the things you have to do. But ideally, you'd be present as much as possible, and enjoying not working is nice too. But yeah, I'm always going to be working on music. It's who I am.
0: When did that start in your life? How old did you have to get before you started realizing, like, I actually relish this?
1: I don't know. I mean, I can't speak for everybody, but I can speak for me and say that I think I was racing my whole life, even like just racing to get out of my 9-to-5 job. You know, like, how am I going to get a record deal? Finally get the record deal. You're like, well, this is great. I have kids, but I also have all these opportunities, and I have to take every opportunity I can right now to tour, to, you know, sort of having more control of your touring schedule, to be a sane person and be a dad and all those things, you know?
0: Just taking it back a few years now, I was just looking around through like the internet archives, and I found your old MySpace page.
1: Oh, really?
0: Yeah. It's still, you can still find it.
1: Oh, that's cool. MySpace really saved my life in a lot of, like, that everybody's on MySpace. So then I remember when I put my song Freeway up finally, and people really reacted. Like, that's how I got invited to South by Southwest. That's how I got, yeah, because then you're on the grid with other people as opposed to off the grid. I'm curious what you saw on the MySpace page.
0: So, like, there was like, there's different categories, and one of the categories is sounds like, and you wrote, I assume you wrote, sounds like when you wake from a long and glorious slumber, then you realize you don't have to go to work, then you fall back into long and glorious slumber.
2: That was Avi speaking with Philadelphia-based music star Kurt Vile about his 10th studio album and his love for the city. That's Studio 2 for this Labor Day. Thank you so much for joining us on your holiday. Today's show was produced by Debbie Builder, Hazel Mae Bryan, Ben Abrams, and Paige Murray Bessler. Mike Schiffler is our visual producer. Tina Calliquet and Al Banks engineered today's show. Kevin McCory is our executive producer. From WHYY in Philadelphia, I'm Cherry Gregg. Thanks for listening.

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But coming up next on WHYY, it's Here and Now. 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
1: We're always
2: It's not just phones anymore. 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
4: Students really benefit from the human-to-human interaction and human-to-human accountability. I think behind a computer, there are some students who do great. But when I have an entire classroom to think about, most of my students benefit more from that social connection.
2: I'm Meghna Chakrabarty. 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
5: Live from NPR News, I'm Giles Snyder. Federal investigators are looking into why an Amazon cargo jet ran off a runway at Miami International Airport. The crash happened Sunday. Five people were killed. NPR's Chandelise Duster reports on what National Transportation Safety Board officials are saying.
6: NTSB Chair Jennifer Homedy said the plane landed and then left the runway. The plane first hit a van owned by a cleaning company that services the airport. We learned that there were seven people inside. She said the van was torn apart. The plane also hit an SUV, mangling the vehicle, but it's still an active recovery scene.
5: The NTSB says the plane's flight recorders have been recovered and that investigators are focusing on whether the plane touched down too late to stop safely. Hurricane Lowell moving north and is set to pass just west of the Hawaiian Islands, but it has started to move eastward toward the islands of Kauai and Niihau. Lowell is a Category 2 hurricane with sustained winds of 110 miles per hour. Hawaii Public Radio's Imre Kairos reports on preparations across the state.
7: Kauai and Niihau, the two most westward islands, are under a hurricane and high surf warning and could see damaging winds and torrential rain. Oahu, the most populous island located east of Kauai, could feel tropical storm-level impacts. Kauai started seeing heavy rainfall Monday, prompting county officials to close the main access bridge on the island's north shore. Schools and local government offices have been preemptively closed as the worst of the storm is set to hit. The state is still recovering from Hurricane Lala, which brought high winds and catastrophic flooding to the Big Island of Hawaii, killing at least two people. Residents of Kauai felt minimal impacts from Lala, but many residents remember Hurricane Iniki, a Category 4 storm that caused widespread destruction across the island 34 years ago. For NPR News, I'm Emma Kairos.
5: Canada's retaliatory tariffs take effect Tuesday. The counter tariffs are Canada's response to the 50% tariffs President Trump announced this summer on a wide range of Canadian imports. They're being imposed as diesel is selling at a record high at a terrible time for farmers, as Frank Morris of member station KCUR reports.
8: Big farming operations buy diesel by the tanker truckload. The people who run those farms tend to support President Donald Trump. But the spike in diesel prices, thanks to Trump's war with Iran, are straining that relationship.
9: Well, I'm a Republican, and I'm a farmer, and I am pissed.
8: Vance Emke is about to start planting wheat on his farm in western Kansas.
9: We'll probably use about 5,000 gallons to put in the crop. It's just a rapidly escalating cost that you can't do anything about. You just eat it.
8: Emke figures the 60% jump in diesel prices could cost him up to $50,000 this year. For NPR News, I'm Frank Morris in Kansas City.
5: This is NPR News. Lebanon's health ministry says Israeli airstrikes on a village in southern Lebanon killed at least a dozen people on Monday, including two children. The strikes came despite a U.S.-brokered truce between Israel and Iran-backed Hezbollah. The ministry says 11 people were killed when one strike hit a building and that the other strike hit a car, killing a paramedic. The Philippines warning that cuts to U.S. military cooperation with regional partner South Korea could embolden China, but says U.S. commitments to Manila remain strong. The comments come just weeks after President Trump cut short military exercises that had been planned between Seoul and Washington. From Manila, Jan Kamisen-Brumi reports.
10: The Philippines Defense Secretary says China could see the scaling back of military cooperation as an opportunity to become more assertive in the region. That comment comes just weeks after President Trump announced significant cuts to U.S.-South Korean joint military exercises. The drills ended several days early, raising questions about the U.S. commitment to regional partners. Defense Secretary Gilberto Teodoro, however, says multilateral cooperation between Manila and Washington has expanded, adding that Manila has been given, quote, definite assurances of U.S. commitments. For NPR News, I'm Jan Kamenzin-Brumby in Manila.
5: The mayor of Paris says an investigation will be launched as soon as possible after female employees at the Eiffel Tower were hidden during a visit by a Hindu religious delegation over the weekend. The tower was closed late on Monday as employees held a meeting over the incident that angered staff and drew criticism from French politicians. I'm Giles Snyder, NPR News.
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2: This is On Point. I'm Meghna Chakrabarty. In just the past few years, a remarkable revolution has happened in American public schools. More than 30 states have passed laws either curtailing or fully prohibiting cell phone use in schools. Those are these so-called bell-to-bell rules. Now, the bans are driven by increasing concerns over kids' mental health, their ability to focus, and reduced learning. Well, now that backlash is spilling over to all screens in classrooms, not just phones.
11: It's affecting his social and emotional well-being, I feel like, and it's affected his habits, his attention span. He used to love reading and, you know, really spent a lot of time outside. And I have seen a dramatic, like, cliff he has fallen off of in terms of prioritizing screens, feeling glued to his laptop. And it's not even like doing schoolwork. There's like games on the school laptop.
2: That's On Point listener Dana, who has a middle schooler in Lincoln, Nebraska. Here's Natalie. She's a mom of four in Oregon.
12: We've made little progress in getting the school district to take these concerns seriously. When the school district installed a student-facing AI app onto students' iPads in grades as young as third grade, which is eight-year-olds, parents organized to push back. A coalition of concerned parents put together a parent and community sign-on letter to the school board demanding that the district remove the generative AI app. Other concerns parents brought up was YouTube videos being increasingly used in classrooms for behavior management, even in PE, and the new requirement that all elementary age kids bring an iPad to the library for browsing and checking out books.
2: Well, a teacher in Winston-Salem, North Carolina, also reached out to us and says that the mandatory use of laptops in the classroom is keeping kids from learning even the most basic skills.
13: Unless I walk around the classroom the whole time, I won't know exactly what they're doing on their computers. And then when it comes to doing manual work, they don't want to do it. And sometimes they don't know how to fill a paper out. Sometimes if it's notebook paper, they don't know which side of the paper to write on. So it's very disheartening.
2: Well, today we're going to talk about the rising concern over any screens at all in U.S. schools. And we'll hear from people who think they should be banished and from those who think that tech can be a powerful learning tool when used wisely. But this is such a present issue in American schools right now that I want to start by going a little deeper into a few examples of the kinds of shifts that some districts are starting to make. Sonia Brookins Santelises was CEO of Baltimore, Maryland Public Schools for 10 years. Her tenure ended in June, but she made a huge change before leaving. This year, Baltimore students in kindergarten through second grade will have screen time limits of just 15 to 20 minutes per day in class. That's a first for Central Maryland school districts.
3: To me, this is a no-brainer. We see what it's doing to the neurological patterns of young people. Teachers are experiencing the differences in classrooms. We already have young people who are using devices at home. I felt it was important to send the signal to our teachers, to our families, to our young people, that we know that learning with an over-reliance on technology is really harming the long-term academic capacity and outcomes for our young people.
2: Baltimore City Public Schools did not give every child a laptop or iPad prior to the COVID pandemic, but of course, that changed during school shutdowns and remote learning. But in the classroom, Santaliza's and her team noticed that screens are reducing learning, contributing to limited attention spans, executive functioning issues, and even behavioral challenges. Maryland recently banned cell phones at the high school level, and Santaliza says now's the time to reduce digital distractions for younger kids. So gone will be the one-to-one devices. Screens will have to be shared.
3: They'll go back to carts. They won't have kind of their device. The teachers will still have their devices. So a lot of the early reading screenings still happen and are technologically based. But, you know, young people having iPad time for two of their centers, that's part of what will be phasing out. Like there won't be that. And frankly, that's how our pre-K classrooms are. And it's almost like our pre-K has been a detox, right? from all of it, because it's device free. There's none of that. It's wooden toys. It's plastic food. It's, you know, bugs and huge magnifying glasses. And it's, you know, circle time going through letters and sounds. Like that's what our pre-K is. And our kids are better for it.
2: There are 77,000 students in Baltimore City Public Schools. Roughly 70% of them are Black, 20% Latino, and 15% or so are multilingual learners. 85% of the students are on free and reduced lunch, and roughly 50 out of the city's 130 schools have poverty rates high enough that they've been designated to receive additional state funding. So as with everything in education, the question of equity looms very large when it comes to technology in the classroom. Some argue that removing screens will set back students who will otherwise not have access to the tech and apps. But Santaliza says that's a flawed way of looking at equity in education.
3: I think that when we don't pause, take a look at what the evidence is saying, and turn, then that really becomes the equity issue. Because my goal was never one-to-one devices for Black, brown, low-income, first-generation kids in Baltimore City. My goal was equal educational opportunity, equal access to high learning opportunities, equal access to quality teaching, to rigorous coursework, to enriching extracurriculars. That's the end goal. You need to pressure test the equity argument. To wallpaper over with this argument that the goal was one-to-one devices, for me, is a limited, stunted, uninformed definition of equity.
2: Now, the use of technology in the classroom may have once been seen as a silver bullet to achieve better learning, but Santaliza says her on-the-ground experience does not match that. And as CEO of Baltimore Public Schools, it was her responsibility to make the right decisions for the district's 77,000 children.
3: We like quick, easy answers. We like to check the box. We need to have this conversation and the action that results from that, which is why I said we have to, at least in Baltimore City, make this first step, because I've got families who are worried about whether they're going to be sent out of the country. I have families who are worried about if their rent, they're going to make rent this month. And they don't have time, nor should they have to. So I, as CEO, I'm going to say, you know what? Yeah, I'm going to make the decision that your five-year-old is not sitting in front of a device all day. So why don't you go attend to making sure your family is fed? This is one less thing you have to worry about, at least during school hours.
2: Sonia Brookins Santalizas was the CEO of Baltimore City Public Schools. So that's one example. Let's go to an entirely different part of the country. Let's go to Kansas, where Inga Esping joins us. She's a principal at McPherson Middle School in McPherson, Kansas. She's been principal there since 2022. And by the way, in 2025, she was named Kansas Principal of the Year. Principal Esping, welcome to On Point.
14: Thank you so much for having me.
2: Now, I know that you became principal in 2022 there, but you were an educator before that. I understand that
15: in McPherson Middle School, they first had this widespread adoption of Chromebooks roughly around 2016. Is that right?
16: Mm-hmm. Yes, yes. We've been one-to-one for 10 years.
15: So what was going on in education back then that made educators believe, hey, this was a powerful new tool, it'd be a good idea to, for every kid to have one?
16: You know, as I was listening to the previous person, that's exactly it. This was supposed to be the great equalizer. This was going to be, you know, the reason that students have so much more engagement, because we're offering them technology. And how exciting is it for students to be able to learn on a device that's going to automatically increase their engagement? It's going to automatically increase equity across socioeconomic backgrounds. This is going to be the way to really prove that data is moving forward. Teachers are going to have that information in real time. And so that's really where that came from, was that excitement. Also the thought of, I think a big shift in education was, well, why would I teach them anything that they can look up? Mm. And so that was part of the shift towards technology. Let's work on deeper problem solving skills and things like that. And we don't necessarily need to teach things that they can just Google. And truly, haven't we now seen how flawed that thinking is?
15: But I asked you about this background because it's important to remember that yes. that at that mm-hmm. time, you're exactly right. I mean, my kids are still in school, so I remember this time clearly.
16: Mm-hmm. Yeah,
15: the idea really was like they have access to the entirety of human knowledge through
16: right.
15: computers. So what students really needed to learn were those skills, as you said, on how to be more critical right. thinkers. And the other part, which I just want to emphasize that I remember hearing is important, is like, okay, well, we can personalize learning maybe. We can track kids and use the data to help better education. All of these
16: yes.
15: things. It's kind of seemed like this paradigm-shifting technology for classrooms. But what did you see as an educator? And then, of course, from 2022, when you joined McPherson Middle School, what did you see actually happening mm-hmm. on the ground?
16: Yeah, absolutely. I mean, all of those things were true. This is going to be the next greatest thing in education, and it has certainly fallen short. Our test scores have not improved, and they certainly haven't improved due to technology. Teachers in my building, the reason that we made changes is our teachers came forward and said, I'm frustrated. I am constantly chasing the technology. I'm constantly chasing that students are on the correct site or on the correct application, and that they're not being distracted by so many other things that are exciting online. They're not being distracted by the social piece. And so it really became a management issue within the classroom. Our teachers were spending so much time making sure kids were on what they were supposed to. We couldn't make sure that we were teaching them what they were supposed to be learning.
15: Right. Well, okay. So Principal Inga Esping in McPherson, Kansas, hang on for just a second. When we come back, I want to hear more about sort of what teachers and students were experiencing and the changes that you've made subsequently. We'll also hear from an expert on how children learn to understand the impact of screens in classrooms. So a lot more in just a moment. This is On Point.

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5: Tomorrow at noon on Studio 2, a national politics roundtable. Defense Secretary Pete Hegseth is back in the spotlight as a leading Republican is calling for his removal. Meanwhile, there's no end in sight for the war in Iran, and pivotal midterm elections are just around the corner. We're digging into all the top headlines with viewpoints from either side of the aisle. 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
0: You're back with On Point. I'm Meghna Chakrabarty, and today we are talking about the growing pushback against digital devices of any kind, not just phones, in student classrooms. We're talking laptops, we're talking iPads, and why more and more educators, schools, and even entire districts are saying less screen time in school. I'm joined today by Inga Esping. She's a principal at McPherson Middle School in McPherson, Kansas. And Principal Esping, before we get to the change that was recently made, I'd love for you to tell me a little bit more about the kinds of things that teachers were seeing. You mentioned behavior. I mean, was there kind of like online bullying that was going on too?
7: Oh, absolutely. Students were using their school-issued email or Google Docs to bully one another or even just to visit with one another during the day and be distracted from their learning. We saw students that were so invested in gaming that when a teacher would redirect them off of their device for the lesson at hand, we'd see an increase in different behaviors. Another challenge that we saw was just the misinterpretation that this device that is from the school, that it belongs to that student, that it belongs to that family versus being a tool that the school has issued. And then parents were reaching out, expressing frustration that they were struggling to understand how to parent with a device that they didn't want for their child and that they didn't ask for.
0: Right.
7: And really, where are those lines as well? Mm-hmm. So that's really what led us to rethinking our approach to Chromebooks.
0: And then ultimately, at the end of the day, you had also mentioned that at least one measure of learning, it's not the only one, but one measure of learning being test scores, that you didn't see any upward trajectory with the screens in the classrooms.
7: Yeah, absolutely. We didn't see the increase that really was touted when we went one-to-one in 2016. You know, we were kind of promised this is going to be a huge surge in test scores because kids are going to be so much more engaged, and that just fell flat.
0: Okay. So then you make this big decision in December. So kind of almost in the middle of the school year, no more one-to-one issued Chromebooks.
8: Were there tears in the hallways of McPherson Middle School?
7: You know, really not as many as you would think. We definitely had some students who were upset. And interestingly, they would point to all of the reasons that we were taking them away. You know, this was how I would plan to meet up with my girlfriend outside of the restroom during class time. This is what I used at home to game. So all of the reasons that we were given, even from students who were frustrated, were reasons ultimately that we chose to remove them. Coincidentally, though, most of our students have been very pleased with the decision.
8: Okay.
7: You know, they've really appreciated. I've had students even point out there is so much less bullying going on within our school because we don't have the one-to-one Chromebooks. That's a huge win.
8: Wow. Okay. So hang on here, Principal Esping, because I definitely want to hear more from you on how the school made the transition and how learning looks different now. But this is a good time for us to actually bring in Jared Cooney Horvath. He's a cognitive neuroscientist who specializes in the science of human learning, and he's author of The Digital Delusion: How Classroom Technology Harms Our Kids' Learning and How to Help Them Thrive Again. Jared Cooney Horvath, welcome to On Point.
9: Thank you so much for having me on.
8: All right, so give me the data here. Like, how do we quantify, or how do you measure the difference in learning on a screen versus off a screen?
9: Oh, you've got kind of two main angles you can take. The first is going to be these international and national tests, these things we've been giving for 30, 40 years, so we can track kind of progress over time, what's happening. And when you look at those scores, so that could be across reading, math, science, doesn't matter. Those have always been going up. Since the late 80s, early 90s to about 2012, those scores always go up. And right around 2012, in every country we study around the world, they start going down. Now, that's where you get to now have a little bit of fun, and you can start to align that with how often are kids using tech in schools in these different countries, including the U.S. And that's where you'll see a very strong line between the more kids use tech, the more their learning goes down. And as the years progress and more schools use more tech, learning goes down even further.
8: So there's a strong correlation there.
9: Massive correlation. And that's where a lot of people say, well, correlation isn't causation, which is that's an important thing to consider in single data sets. When you see the exact same correlation across countries, across years, across topics, across ages, that's when you really start to push towards causal inference and say, okay, it's going only in one direction. But that's where, kind of to keep going on the question, you then can do research. You can flat out just say, all right, let's do some research comparing tech to non-tech methods. And in those instances as well, tech almost invariably comes lower than analog teaching and learning methodology. And we've had that data since 1962, believe it or not. So,
8: okay, wait, so
9: it's all going in the same direction.
8: Tell me more. Give me a little bit more detail, because, of course, there's this huge question looming over all this, which is, what is learning? But so specifically, these tests that you're saying that are tracking this global decline in learning, what are those tests about? What are they test
9: for? Most of those academic ones will look at reading skills, math skills, and science skills. But beyond that, we also have cognitive testing, which has kind of been peppered in throughout as well. So we're also looking at critical thinking skills. We're looking at creativity skills. We're looking at executive functioning skills. And if you even want to get even deeper, we've got IQ data stretching back decades as well that we can tap into. And in all of these instances, I was just talking about this with someone this morning, in every single cognitive measure we have, Gen Z is going down compared to their parents, except for one. There is one where they consistently do better than anyone in history, and that is rapid visual scene interpretation.
8: Huh.
9: Basically, they can watch TikTok really well. You know what? If that's a good thing, go for it. But other than that, everything is going in the other direction.
8: Okay. Principal Esping, let me come back to you. I'm hoping that you can play the role here of ground truth, okay? So reflect on whether you've seen evidence in McPherson Middle School of the kind of decline in basic, you know, reading and mathematics skill over a period of many years as screens were introduced.
7: I mean, absolutely. I wouldn't say here at our school it's necessarily been a rapid decline, but it sure has not increased. And so it feels like no matter what we've done to really increase our math and reading scores, they've been pretty stagnant throughout these years. And so when we consider what we really need to do to start increasing our math and our reading skills, we recognize that less Chromebook time was one of the things that we can do to really focus on improvement of our scores.
8: Okay. So, Jared, it's I kind of want to, when I say screen, that's like such a generic term that let's break it down a little bit more, because there's the physicality of the screen itself and how information is transmitted on a, you know, LCD display. There's, of course, also the actual technology and the apps. So let's start with the first one. I don't know. Are there any studies that can help us understand why learning is different through an actual physical screen versus a book, or I've got, you know, 50 sheets of paper here in front of me?
9: Absolutely. And that's a great one. So let's just take the reading example. So this is just one of many mechanisms. When we read, our brain loves space, spatial location. Where in three-dimensional space did something occur? That becomes a strong part of your memory that you can use later to access that learning. Think about a book. Until a book burns into dust, that book has a static, unchanging three-dimensional location. Like, for instance, like the word the will be 10 pages in, left page, top left-hand side. It ain't going nowhere. And that becomes a part of what you learn. That's why if you're an avid reader of books, you'll recognize when you're done reading a book, you might not know verbatim everything you just read, but you will know exactly where in the book everything occurred. Like, you can flip right to that quote that you were looking for. Now, when we read on a screen, there is no three-dimensional location. The same word, the, will start at the bottom of the screen, go through the middle, pass out the top. There is no three-dimensional location, so an entire aspect of human memory just gets dumped. So this is why when we read from screens, everyone, not just kids, this is across the board, after about 2 or 3 minutes, we just start skimming because our brain basically tells us we're not actually locking any of this down. So you might as well just look for keywords and get a gist and then get out of here.
8: Wait, hang on
9: for
8: a second.
9: So that is a biological issue.
8: That is huge. So all of us just sort of naturally our brains shift to skimming mode when we're reading from a screen?
9: That is, most of us can feel it. It's weakening.

0: certain ways at the middle school. We'll talk about that. But how did that change how teachers were actually presenting information or having kids, you know, put their own ideas down?
1: Yeah, absolutely. I mean, previously, note-taking a lot of times was done either, you know, using a Google Doc or using a Google presentation. So just what Dr. Horvath was saying, like we're just hunting and pecking for information, hunting and pecking where to put it within this presentation and not taking the time to actually read what the information is, to understand what that information is and why this is an important note to take that we're going to apply later. So now, you know, note-taking is done on paper. Teachers are helping students learn some of those executive functioning skills of, you know, how and why note-taking itself is important. Here's different note-taking strategies and why they work even more for different subjects versus others. Here's different strategies and what they do. Also, just the physicality of handwriting and how that just deepens knowledge versus, you know, typing something that feels the exact same way. Writing the word "the" feels different. It implants in your brain differently. And so, you know, our students are note-taking. They're doing physical worksheets. They're doing physical, you know, work for math rather than using a computer program to help and assist. So it really has been a game changer.
0: Do they like it? Mm-hmm. Do they like it when you're like, you can either choose to do an exercise on the Chromebook or on paper? What are the kids
1: thinking? They do. So when teachers have given an option, you will largely see most of the students choosing paper for certain items. Let's say they're typing a report. Some students will choose to type, but I've been shocked at how many students have said, no, I prefer to handwrite. I feel like I can understand what I'm doing better. So by and large, more than half of students are choosing paper if given the option.
0: One quick thing about that, because of course, not every student is the same. And I imagine, and speaking, the question I'm about to ask you comes from personal experience. Mm-hmm. I happen to be the mom of a kid who really struggles with handwriting. Like it's a major challenge for him. And the way he's able to get his ideas down better are through typing. So like, how do you make those accommodations or how do you deal with kids who have different kinds of needs in terms of mm-hmm. how they can get their ideas down?
1: Yeah, absolutely. I mean, we certainly have students who do struggle and require text-to-speech, speech-to-text options. And absolutely, we allow that. We've, you know, helped students learn how to become independent using those different options. But then we're also really focusing on let's continue to teach you handwriting skills and let's find ways and situations where we can hopefully make that be a little less laborious, help you understand some of the why, help you understand how to get that down a little bit differently. My son's in that exact same boat where handwriting is almost painful for mm-hmm. him in some ways. We're still kind of enforcing in him the practice and here's the why, but then here's a tool that you can use in these situations to help provide an accommodation if need be.
0: Okay, so Jared, Principal Esping there brought up two really other huge areas of what constitutes learning. Let's stick with handwriting, or at least in terms of how there's maybe some kind of physicality to learning that helps deepen knowledge or at least deepen how we hold information in our brains.
2: A lot of us think that, yeah, we're a brain hitching a ride inside of a body. Like, you are nothing but gray matter just kind of coasting along while these things move you. And we forget that, no, you are as much your body as you are your brain. It's called extended cognition. The reason why we haven't found consciousness in the brain is because it doesn't exist there. You are as much your heart and your lungs and your knee and your toe as you are your brain. You're all of it. Which means when the entire system is doing something, that contributes to the learning as well. So take something like typing, the most gross motor skill, which is consistent across the table. Basically, anyone can do it, and it's once you learn it once, you can do it everywhere. Versus handwriting, where every single tool you pick up, is it a crayon, is it a pencil, is it a pen, everything you write on, is it hard paper, is it graph paper, is it cardboard, everything is so subtly different, it forces you to think differently as you're doing it. And the speed issue and physicality of writing basically forces us to think. Writing becomes thinking, whereas typing basically becomes

0: transcription of either previously thought thoughts or words coming at you. So by all means, the slow, deliberate physical nature of writing changes how we actually think and learn through that process.
1: Slowing things down deepens the learning. That is so interesting.
0: Absolutely.
1: Okay, there's another one here that the principal mentioned. When I was growing up, I can tell you, no one in my cohort or the parents of all my friends, no one really heard of the term executive functioning. But now I feel like every parent or many, many parents are deeply concerned about it because they're seeing their kids not being able to do stuff that they could do at when they were the same age. So how would you define executive functioning, Jared? And how does that play into, again, the tech in the classrooms issue?
0: You make a great point. The reason why we never really talked about it in the past was because we never really had to. It's very similar to, like, before we dive into that, consider something like resilience. We never had to teach resilience because you earn resilience through life. Whether you have a word for it or not, it's how you live, is how you develop it. It's the same with executive functioning. This is your ability basically to control your own thoughts, your own behaviors. If you think about education, it's the ability to remember, I have to do some homework tonight. I have to schedule my time accordingly. I have to bring it in and hand it in the next day. All of these little things that forced kids to take control of their own behaviors and thinking. And in so doing, we failed. How many times did we forget our homework? All of that is what builds executive functioning. Cut to the modern world where we use digital technology to offload all of that. I have an LMS system that pings me, remember to do your homework. Now all I have to do is press a button. It will submit my homework for me online. All of these little mini things that were teaching us this ability to control and recognize our own behaviors are going out the window because tech is basically taking it over for us.
1: Well, Jared Cooney Horvath joins us today, and so does Inga Esping, and we are talking about the increasing push to get screens of all kinds out of classrooms. We'll have much more in just a moment. This is On Point.

0: On the next Fresh Air, author Casey Gerald. NPR named his 2018 memoir, There Will Be No Miracles Here, one of the best books of the year. His new book is called The Great Refusal, A New Vision for Resistance. Join us.
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12: This is On Point. I'm Meghna Chakrabarty. And as you know, on this show, we talk about some of the challenges facing the country, but we're also always looking for solutions to those challenges because we're trying to shine a light on the way ahead. So we always want to hear from you. What are you witnessing in the city or town where you live? What are the concerns, the ideas, the solutions that family and friends are sharing with you about anything? Tell us your story. Leave us your question or your ideas at 617-353-0683. That's 617-353-0683. 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And while I've got your attention, one more thing. 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If you've got one of those smart speakers, you can always ask it to play the On Point podcast. Today, we are talking about screens in American schools and how many schools are deciding to reduce screen time, if not completely get rid of it in terms of not just phones, but iPads, laptops, Chromebooks, things like that. We received a lot of feedback from you. Let's listen to another teacher here. This is Jim from Austin, Texas. He's a parent and also sometimes a substitute teacher.
13: Teacher-directed screen time can be powerful in the hands of skilled, motivated teachers and engaged students. But that's rather more the rare case. Too often it becomes a crutch, especially for less motivated or less prepared teachers. Platforms like Google Classroom end up replacing real instruction rather than supporting it. The result is a more passive classroom. Minimal effort, very little critical thinking, widespread cheating, and frankly, a real erosion in student character. Screen time isn't the problem, but how it is used too often is.
12: So that's Jim from Austin, Texas. Principal Inga Esping, let me ask you, when he mentioned Google Classroom there, we haven't talked about the actual software yet. Right. And I'm just wondering, before this year, I mean, how ubiquitous was things like Google Classroom or any number of the other million educational apps there are out there? How ubiquitous were they in your classrooms?
14: You know, we have certainly used Google Classroom. That was definitely something that we used much more heavily starting with COVID. We have all of our curriculums are able to have a strong online component. Something that I think is misinterpreted sometimes, though, is there is a difference between like a Google Classroom and some of the other online curriculums. There are curriculums out there that do a fair amount of the teaching for that teacher, then they're not able to get in and really do what they've been passionate about. Google Classroom, however, is much more of a management system. And that's where, as we talked about previously, Google Classroom really takes away those executive functioning skills. That's where teachers can, you know, place, here's your assignment and here's the due date. And it emails you auto reminders of here's the due date, here's the due date. You don't have to physically hold on to a copy to turn it in. You can't lose it because it's there on Google Classroom for you. So really, where we see a struggle with a platform such as Google Classroom is, it's not given students the chance to become responsible for their learning, for their materials, and for investing further.
12: Let me ask you about the business side of this, because, I mean, Google was one of the earliest to try to get its technology into classrooms, obviously well before the pandemic. And then we also have the multi-hundreds of billions of dollars of business of ed tech here. When you decided to stop using the Chromebooks or the apps, I mean, I don't know if you know this, but were there any sort of contractual obligations that the school had to fulfill or were potentially breaking in terms of having this stuff and then not using it?
14: Thankfully, our district, no, but I know that there's a number of districts out there that do have contractual agreements with different ed tech apps and things like that. Thankfully, in my district, they were forward thinking enough that all of our curriculum had both an online and a physical component, which made our transition very easy. It's really been sad to me to connect with educators across the country to hear all of the challenges that they may face if they would like to lesson tech in their own classrooms.
12: That is a really good point, right? Because what do you do when you take away the screen-based curriculum? Okay.
14: Right.
12: Jared, let me ask you this. Google has said that in terms of some of the behavior and security concerns that both educators and parents have, that, you know, there are tools that schools can use to lock down Chromebook screens, they can restrict content, they can even, you know, shut off access to all of YouTube, or they say they've done that by default for K through 12. You know, why aren't these things enough to mitigate? No, I'm asking you genuinely to mitigate the harms of screens in classrooms.
3: I love that. That's the use tech to cure tech. I'm going to invent a new cigarette to help you get off the old cigarette. I mean, I guess these things could work, but you got to remember, human beings have a drive within them to break systems. That's what we do. If anyone listening right now has ever played a big open world video game, you'll notice the first thing you do is you try and break it. You go as far as you can into the game to see what happens if I get to the edge of the map. Can I punch this person? Can I climb this tree? We are always looking for the edges to see where can we push beyond it. So kids are no different. If the second you put a tool in place that tries to block them from something, guarantee you 20% of them are going to spend nothing but the next 2 hours trying to get around that block, and they'll find a way. My best example of this, I won't name the country. I lived in a different country for a while, and they took their national test online. And so all the kids had to do it out all the same time. Everyone is in their classrooms. Everyone logs on. They said, we have this thing. It's locked and loaded. 5 minutes it took some kids somewhere in that country to hack that system and completely shut it down. So there was no score that year. No one could take that test. So it's cute. It's funny. It's just that's not the world that we actually live in, unfortunately.
12: Okay, so Principal Esping, Jared just mentioned their testing. Mm-hmm. Do Kansas students take standardized tests on computers?
14: We do. And that's actually been one of the reasons that we've been told we need to continue a lot of online education so that they are prepared for their tests. But that's not what prepares them. We just need them to understand a basic use of technology. They need to know how to use the tools on the test. They need to know the content. And that's not a tech thing. I'm just kind of giggling at what Dr. Horvath just shared. We actually had our tech company that we partner with to help support our system. We had a student that we knew was not using their Chromebook appropriately this fall, but they were so crafty at getting around everything that we had in place that honestly, we watched them for 2.5 weeks just to learn from them how to get stronger at setting restrictions before we address the problem with them. Because that child was so such a hacker. I mean, just such an incredible hacker. Anything we had in place, they were just, like you said, within 5 minutes able to get around it. So we learned a lot from that student. But that's not what we want teachers to do. We don't want them to be chasing tech issues all day long. They've got too much content to give to students to help prepare them.
12: You have your own in-house white hat hacker. Wow.
14: We do. And every school across the nation has their own, at least one.
12: Okay, I want to just hear from one more educator, because it occurs to me that the way we've been talking about learning, people might think that maybe the absence of screens in classrooms is particularly good for, say, the humanities, for reading. But it turns out that lots of teachers in other subjects are saying that taking laptops away from the classrooms has had a positive impact. One of them is Dylan Kane. He teaches seventh grade math in the Leadville, Colorado public school district. He's been teaching for 14 years, both middle school and high school math.
4: A couple years ago, I was using a lot of technology in the classroom. I would say maybe 50% of class time. Students were on Chromebooks for all sorts of different websites, practice tools, different things. Like, I actually made my own like math fluency practice website because I was just a big believer in technology, in the instant feedback and the personalization that you can give students. And over time, I kind of became a little disillusioned with that. I just realized that a lot of the tools were very clever and very cool, but weren't getting students to think hard in the way that helps them learn.
12: So he began reducing tech time in his classes, dropped it to about 20% of class time this past fall, but he still wasn't satisfied.
4: What I was seeing was students who just couldn't tear their eyes off of the screen. And so when I tried to get students to do something on a screen and then talk about it with each other or to talk about it as a class, it was like once the screens were out, there was this gravity that was just pulling them and kind of keeping them from focusing on each other and focusing on kind of talking about the math that I wanted them to learn. I saw screens cause students to kind of turn into video game mode. Like their goal was to like beat the level rather than to think about the math and learn something from it.
12: So that's when Mr. Kane decided on another more drastic experiment. For the entire month of January, his math students got zero screen time, none at all, and he says it worked.
4: For some reason, it's easier for students to kind of hide when they're behind a screen. Walking around, glancing at students' work on paper, I can get a much better sense of where students are at, who needs support. I think students are more willing to ask for help. And so I think that like social relationship was the biggest change. Like I think students really benefit from the like human to human interaction and human to human accountability that motivates them to learn.
12: So that's Dylan Kane. He's a seventh grade math teacher in Leadville, Colorado. Also the author of the Substack 5-12-13. Jared, this gets me back to this question of how ubiquitous is the impact of screens, and then also how consistent is the impact of removing them. We actually started the hour talking about the equity issue, and I realized I hadn't heard from you on that because it's such a big one that, you know, for people out there who still say, look, I want my child to be able to get access to higher level math, say, through these apps, because we can't afford to send them to supplemental math education outside of school, what do you say?
3: Yeah, that's where the equity issue becomes tricky, because there's a very narrow definition of it, which says where there was no access before, I now have access. And in that case, yeah, tech is great. If the debate is something versus nothing, you always take something. But that's where you got to then blow out and realize ed tech isn't really talking about something versus nothing anymore. They're talking about boosting learning and narrowing learning gaps through their tools. And that's where you see in every country we've looked at. So just start in the US. From 1992 to 2012, the gap between the highest performing kids and lowest performing kids on national tests decreased about 10 points. So about 1 point per cycle. Since 2012, it has increased almost 20 points. we're now looking at a 4-point swing per cycle in the other direction. And then that's same across, if you look at 50 different countries, even though tech use goes up in all these countries, as soon as tech use increases, the gap between the highest performing and lowest performing starts to widen. And this is because if you want tech to be useful for learning, you already need to know how to learn. That's one of the weirdest things we've ever found. The only people who succeed learning on tech basically don't need any more support. They have what are called self-regulated learning skills. Now, where do you develop that? You develop that traditionally through a K through 12 general education. So the kids who need the most support are being thrown onto screens and they have the least prep to be able to succeed on it. And the kids who probably can succeed on screens, they're the ones who most schools are like, well, we're going to focus mostly on you. And so we've kind of got this whole system backwards. And the equity issue has been getting worse and worse and worse since 2012.
12: Wow. Okay. Unfortunately, we're running out of time here. And I have so many more questions for both of you. But I'll limit myself, reluctantly, to just one each for both of you. And Jared, you get first crack here. I've become automatically skeptical of any solution that seems so simple and yet so potentially transformative, right? Like, could it really be as simple as reducing, if not eliminating, screens in schools to improve kids' happiness, how much they're learning, how much they're retaining? I guess what I'm saying is it almost seems too simple.
3: Yeah. But if you go and look back, 2010 was about the peak education around the world. And what were we doing then? It's one of those things where we started to do something wrong. And it doesn't mean we can't get better, but this is an issue of just backtrack. Things will get better. And then we can decide what's the better way to push forward after that. I always say, here's my favorite stat. I know many schools that have instituted some cell phone policy or some soft, you can only use computers during class, but not between class. Most of those schools go right back to their original tech policy. Didn't really work. I have yet to meet a single school that has either banned cell phones or taken away one-to-one devices that has ever gone back. As soon as they take them away, they go, oh, why didn't we do that earlier? Mm-hmm. So I don't say they don't exist. I just say I haven't found them. I have yet to find a school that said that was a bad choice going back to analog methods.
12: Well, Principal Esping, for you, my last question is, I suppose in terms of if learning is improving, you're gonna measure that through the testing metric, at least one way, as you talked about how you saw the decline in learning earlier. But I also want to know, in these first few months of doing this, do the kids seem more engaged? Do they seem happier?
14: Absolutely. And the best part is hearing them say that out loud. You know, I notice myself that I'm more engaged with my teacher. I notice my classmates are as well. I have students who have pointed to we're bullying one another less because we don't have the ability to do that online. If we're going to say something mean, we have to say it in person. And many of us are not brave enough to do that. So truly, by and large, our students are happy about this decision. They appreciate having more engagement with their classmates and more time on paper.
12: Well, Inga Esping is principal at McPherson Middle School in McPherson, Kansas. She is Kansas 2025 Principal of the Year, by the way. Much deserved, Principal Esping. Thank you so much for joining us.
14: Thank you so much for hosting me.
12: And Jared Cooney Horvath, a cognitive neuroscientist and author of The Digital Delusion, How Classroom Technology Harms Our Kids' Learning and How to Help Them Thrive Again. Jared, thank you so much for being with us.
3: No, thank you for having this issue on.
12: I'm Meghna Chakrabarty. This is On Point.

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2: I'm Dr. Anthony Lizerwitz, and this is Climate Connections. Last summer, torrential floods roared through central Texas, killing more than 100 people and displacing thousands of others. Many of the residents affected by the floods lived in mobile or manufactured homes. These homes are especially vulnerable to climate disasters like floods, in part because of where they're located.
3: Historically, we put mobile home parks oftentimes on very low-value land, which was on the floodplains.
2: Andy Rumbach of the Urban Institute, a think tank, says manufactured homes are often stigmatized, and many communities limit their development.
3: You'll often find people who have gone through a disaster who are then unable to rebuild because their park is no longer allowed to exist.
2: In other cases, people are permitted to rebuild, but because new manufactured home developments are not allowed, they are forced to stay in the same flood-prone location. And that may require elevating their homes to comply with modern floodplain regulations.
3: That's expensive. A lot of people who have a disability or elderly don't want to climb 7 feet of stairs.
2: Rumbach says modern manufactured homes can be an important source of low-cost housing. So he says zoning laws should be updated to make sure these homes can be located in safe areas. Climate Connections is produced by the Yale Center for Environmental Communication. To learn more about climate change, visit climateconnections.org.
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1: Mostly sunshine today, a high of 83, currently 65 degrees in Philadelphia at 521. Good morning.
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0: 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I'm Leila Fadel.
8: And I'm Steve Inskeep. This week, the nation marks the 25th anniversary of the 9/11 attacks on the United States. The journalist Peter Bergen says that's long enough ago that for many people, it's not even a distant memory.
9: Yeah, 9/11 was one of the hinge events of American history. And the kids that I teach at Arizona State, and I include graduate students, and they're not kids, were not born or were children on 9/11.
8: Peter Bergen covered terrorism even before that attack. As a CNN producer, he was part of a team that interviewed Osama bin Laden in the 1990s in Afghanistan. After 9/11, he followed the war in Afghanistan, the war in Iraq, anti-terror campaigns around the world, the raid to kill bin Laden, and more. He's written a book about that quarter century called All the President's Wars.
9: It's sort of disappointing, I guess, that we haven't learned from some of the previous mistakes that we've made in the past. Hopefully, we won't keep making them.
8: Bergen says the wars changed American security and American politics. One change was the growth of presidential power, including the power of presidents to go to war, whether the public approves or not.
9: And the biggest example of that, of course, is the Iran War, which is if you were to do a checklist of all the things you'd want to have before you started a war, an imminent threat, public buy-in, congressional authorization, NATO allies, a UN resolution, we don't have any of those.
8: You're telling me there's all these things that should be necessary or traditionally would have been necessary for a president to take the country to war, and we have evolved into a situation where the president can ignore all that and just go to war.
9: It seems so. I mean, obviously, after 9/11, President George W. Bush ticked all those boxes. There was an imminent threat. There was a U.S. congressional authorization. There was a U.N. resolution in favor of the right to self-defense. There were the first and only time that all of our NATO allies have come to the collective self-defense under Article 5. So it's eroded over time. But, you know, President Bush obviously eroded it significantly with the Iraq war, where the imminent threat was not true. He didn't have a UN resolution in favor. He didn't have NATO allies except the British, really.
8: He did get some kind of a vote out of Congress.
9: He got a vote. He got a big vote out of Congress. And also, very importantly, Steve, you know, congressional votes are partly based on public opinion. And at the beginning of the war, the Iraq war was quite popular because 75% of Americans were in favor of the war. Now, in the case of the Iran war, at the beginning of the war, it was only 41% of Americans were in favor of the war, which is the lowest number since polling began. And obviously, that number hasn't increased because the war has not gone as promised. So, but I think also President Obama contributed to this imperial presidency. If you think about the Libya war to overthrow Gaddafi, there was a UN resolution in favor of that. There were NATO allies, but he never went to Congress to get authorization. And he said publicly it was his worst mistake.
8: I feel we need, for even some adults listening to this, to recall, this is 2011. It's the Arab Spring. There are all these uprisings. Muammar Gaddafi, the leader of Libya, is under pressure. And the U.S. supported with Europeans this campaign to unseat him, right? That's what you're talking about.
9: And President Obama has publicly said that not planning for the day after the fall of Gaddafi was his biggest mistake. Now, you can argue whether or not that's true, but certainly it's his opinion. And there was no plan for the day after. And one of the themes of my book is, look, you've got to plan for the day after, otherwise the you're going to lose the peace even if you've won the war.
8: Did President Trump in his first term also contribute to this gradual expansion of presidential power?
9: I think, you know, if you look at the anti-ISIS campaign, which by any standard was a success, you know, relatively small American fatalities, relatively small amounts of money that the United States spent on those wars.
8: And they smashed ISIS in Syria.
9: They smashed ISIS in Syria and Iraq. Now, I call this strategy go light and go long, meaning it's a relatively small American footprint. In the case of the fight against Iraq, it was Iraqis and Syrians who were doing the fighting and the dying. When the ISIS areas were liberated, it was Syrians and Iraqis who liberated these areas, not Americans on Humvees.
8: Peter Bergen says both Obama and Trump ordered acts of war around the world without engaging the public and without putting many U.S. troops at risk. Often it worked, though it cut the rest of us out of the discussion. Americans do not decide to go to war and are unlikely to be drafted to fight, leaving the job to an all-volunteer military.
9: I'm describing a situation where only 1% of the population really serves, and it's become increasingly cut off from the civilian population in a way that wasn't true during the Korean War or the Vietnam War, where there was a draft. And that allows the president, I think, to, you know, to do things that he or she otherwise might not have been able to do politically.
8: The justification for a president to do what you're describing is, I must act quickly so that we are safe.
9: Yeah.
8: After 25 years of this, are we safer?
9: Well, we are safer in the sense that we have spent a tremendous amount, not just on our offensive measures, but I mean, the defensive measures we have are extraordinary. There was no TSA before 9/11. There was no Department of Homeland Security, which is the largest government agency outside the Pentagon. The number of FBI-led joint terrorism task forces has tripled since 9/11. The intelligence budget has quintupled. So, yeah, I think we're a lot safer. And that, you know, if you, on the positive side of the ledger, there hasn't been an attack on any scale by a foreign terrorist organization since 9/11, other than one attack in Pensacola, Florida, which killed three American soldiers in 2019 by a Saudi military officer.
8: So you've concluded that we're safer. But of course, what we want to do is be safe and free.
9: Mm.
8: Are we as free as we were before 9/11?
9: Well, no. Part of that is technology. I mean, when you or I walk out of this building, there are cameras observing our movements, whatever.
8: Facial recognition. Somebody could probably follow all my movements or yours. Yeah.
9: I mean, so a lot of these technologies may have been sped up by the war. Companies like Palantir basically came out of the counterterrorism war. But that said, some of these big technological changes were happening independently of what happened in the post 9/11 period.
8: If we assume that it's supposed to be a democracy and remain a democracy, and we should have some voice in foreign affairs and national security and try somehow to be thoughtful and participate while not getting in the way of what needs to be done, can you imagine some way that Americans could re-engage in national security and have some meaningful voice in it?
9: Well, that would mean that Congress would have to take its responsibilities more seriously. I mean, I think the erosion of Congress' ability to kind of be involved in these national security decisions is an erosion of the public's ability to be involved in these national security decisions, and we need to go back to that. Certainly the founders didn't intend, the whole point of the exercise was to make ensure that a king-like figure just didn't take the nation to war on a personal whim.
8: Peter Bergen's latest book is called All the President's Wars. Peter, thanks for coming by.
9: Thank you, Steve.
8: This is NPR News.
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12: Live from NPR News in Washington, I'm Dave Mattingly. Federal investigators say all 5 people killed in Sunday's crash at Miami International Airport were in vehicles on the ground. NPR's Shondalise Duster says the National Transportation Safety Board is investigating why an Amazon cargo plane left the runway after landing on a flight from San Juan, Puerto Rico.
13: NTSB Chair Jennifer Homedy said the plane hit a van owned by a cleaning company that services the airport. There were 7 people inside. She said the van was torn apart. The plane also hit an SUV, mangling the vehicle.
12: There were thunderstorms in South Florida at the time. The Boeing 767 ran off the end of that runway. Canada's prime minister has followed through on his pledge to enact tariffs on roughly $20 billion worth of U.S. goods. They went into effect this morning on hundreds of American products. They include steel, aluminum, farm equipment, and clothing. Prime Minister Mark Carney announced the levies in response to President Trump imposing tariffs on the same level of Canadian goods imported by the U.S. Voters in New Hampshire are going to the polls today. Primaries are being held for seats in Congress, as well as the state legislature and governor. More than a dozen candidates are seeking their party's nomination for the Senate seat being vacated by Democratic Senator Jean Shaheen. She's not running for re-election. This is NPR News.
1: Good morning, it's 5:31. I'm Tom McDonald, WHYY News. The annual Philadelphia Fringe Festival starts today with an argument. WHYY's Peter Crimmins reports the opening night play is a recreation of a televised debate from 33 years ago.
14: Fauci Kramer is a play whose script is taken verbatim from an hour-long debate between Anthony Fauci, who was then director of the National Institute of Allergy and Infectious Disease, and writer and AIDS activist Larry Kramer.
15: Leading AIDS activist Larry Kramer is joining us.
14: It was broadcast in 1993 on C-SPAN and notable for the intensity of crossfire. At one point, Fauci took Kramer to task for saying the U.S. government's lackluster investment in AIDS research had attracted subpar talent.
15: Larry, I have to disagree with you on that, Larry. Tony, you can't say that there are a bunch of losers out there working on HIV and AIDS.
16: But
15: it isn't the case.
16: But they're
15: not.
16: You know that. I don't know it, and I'm ashamed of you because what you say in private and what you say in public, 2 different things.
17: I was moved by it. I was entertained by it. I was just struck by it.
14: This is theater artist Daniel Fish.
17: Every time I went back to listen to it, I just found it really compelling on lots of different levels.
14: Fish developed that debate into a fully staged play. He said Fauci and Kramer knew they were playing predetermined parts in their public sparring, but those parts were fluid enough to reveal an underlying affection. Fish said it's the kind of civic debate that's not seen much anymore.
17: You see 2 people who are able to have really at times opposing points of view, and they are able to listen to each other. It's a very different kind of conversation that we have now. It's part of the tragedy of it.
14: Fauci Kramer runs from September 8th through 11th. Peter Crimmins, WHYY News.
1: With the fall election fast approaching, a growing number of political candidates in New Jersey are taking a stand against data centers. Rider University political science expert Mike Rasmussen says the issue's impacting both Republicans and Democrats.
18: Both parties know how to read a poll. They see how unpopular data centers are. Political candidates are doing their best to put distance between themselves and data centers.
1: 2 years ago, New Jersey offered data center companies tens of millions of dollars to set up options in the Garden State, but last month, that program was abolished. We're looking at mostly sunshine, a high of 83 today. I'm Tom McDonald.
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1: On WHYY at 7:19. A constitutional law expert weighs in on recent Supreme Court rulings over President Trump's ballroom and his plan to restrict mail-in voting.
2: The court seems to be acting inconsistently in a way that has the remarkable tendency to enable what may very well be unlawful behavior by President Trump.
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1: Mostly sunshine today, a high of 83.
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10: This is Morning Edition from NPR News. I'm Leila Fadel.
11: And I'm Steve Inskeep. This week, the nation marks the 25th anniversary of the 9/11 attacks on the United States. The journalist Peter Bergen says that's long enough ago that for many people, it's not even a distant memory.
12: Yeah, 9/11 was one of the hinge events of American history. And the kids that I teach at Arizona State, and I include graduate students, and they're not kids, were not born or were children on 9/11.
11: Peter Bergen covered terrorism even before that attack. As a CNN producer, he was part of a team that interviewed Osama bin Laden in the 1990s in Afghanistan. After 9/11, he followed the war in Afghanistan, the war in Iraq, anti-terror campaigns around the world, the raid to kill bin Laden, and more. He's written a book about that quarter century called All the President's Wars.
12: It's sort of disappointing, I guess, that we haven't learned from some of the previous mistakes that we've made in the past. Hopefully, we won't keep making them.
11: Bergen says the wars changed American security and American politics. One change was the growth of presidential power, including the power of presidents to go to war, whether the public approves or not.
12: And the biggest example of that, of course, is the Iran War, which is if you were to do a checklist of all the things you'd want to have before you started a war, an imminent threat, public buy-in, congressional authorization, NATO allies, a UN resolution. We don't have any of those.
11: You're telling me there's all these things that should be necessary or traditionally would have been necessary for a president to take the country to war, and we have evolved into a situation where the president can ignore all that and just go to war.
12: It seems so. I mean, obviously, after 9/11, President George W. Bush ticked all those boxes. There was an imminent threat. There was a U.S. congressional authorization. There was a U.N. resolution in favor of the right to self-defense. There were the first and only time that all of our NATO allies have come to the collective self-defense under Article 5. So it's eroded over time. But, you know, President Bush obviously eroded it significantly with the Iraq war, where the imminent threat was not true. He didn't have a UN resolution in favor. He didn't have NATO allies except the British, really.
11: He did get some kind of a vote out of Congress.
12: He got a big vote out of Congress. And also, very importantly, Steve, you know, congressional votes are partly based on public opinion. At the beginning of the war, the Iraq war was quite popular because 75% of Americans were in favor of the war. Now, in the case of the Iran war, at the beginning of the war, it was only 41% of Americans were in favor of the war, which is the lowest number since polling began. And obviously, that number hasn't increased because the war has not gone as promised. So, but I think also President Obama contributed to this imperial presidency. If you think about the Libya war to overthrow Gaddafi, there was a UN resolution in favor of that. There were NATO allies, but he never went to Congress to get authorization. And he said publicly it was his worst mistake.
11: I feel we need, for even some adults listening to this, to recall this is 2011. It's the Arab Spring. There are all these uprisings. Muammar Gaddafi, the leader of Libya, is under pressure. And the U.S. supported with Europeans this campaign to unseat him, right? That's what you're talking about.
12: And President Obama has publicly said that not planning for the day after the fall of Gaddafi was his biggest mistake. Now, you can argue whether or not that's true, but certainly it's his opinion. And there was no plan for the day after. And one of the themes of my book is, look, you've got to plan for the day after, otherwise the you're going to lose the peace even if you've won the war.
11: Did President Trump in his first term also contribute to this gradual expansion of presidential power?
12: I think, you know, if you look at the anti-ISIS campaign, which by any standard was a success, you know, relatively small American fatalities, relatively small amounts of money that the United States spent on those wars.
11: And they smashed ISIS in Syria.
12: They smashed ISIS in Syria and Iraq. Now, I call this strategy go light and go long, meaning it's a relatively small American footprint. In the case of the fight against Iraq, it was Iraqis and Syrians who were doing the fighting and the dying. When the ISIS areas were liberated, it was Syrians and Iraqis who liberated these areas, not Americans on Humvees.
11: Peter Bergen says both Obama and Trump ordered acts of war around the world without engaging the public and without putting many U.S. troops at risk. Often it worked, though it cut the rest of us out of the discussion. Americans do not decide to go to war and are unlikely to be drafted to fight, leaving the job to an all-volunteer military.
12: I'm describing a situation where only 1% of the population really serves, and it's become increasingly cut off from the civilian population in a way that wasn't true during the Korean War or the Vietnam War, where there was a draft. And that allows the president, I think, to, you know, to do things that he or she otherwise might not have been able to do politically.
11: The justification for a president to do what you're describing is, I must act quickly so that we are safe.
12: Yeah.
11: After 25 years of this, are we safer?
12: Well, we are safer in the sense that we have spent a tremendous amount, not just on our offensive measures, but I mean, the defensive measures we have are extraordinary. There was no TSA before 9/11. There was no Department of Homeland Security, which is the largest government agency outside the Pentagon. The number of FBI-led joint terrorism task forces has tripled since 9/11. The intelligence budget has quintupled. So, yeah, I think we're a lot safer. And that, you know, on the positive side of the ledger, there hasn't been an attack on any scale by a foreign terrorist organization since 9/11, other than one attack in Pensacola, Florida, which killed three American soldiers in 2019 by a Saudi military officer.
11: So you've concluded that we're safer. But of course, what we want to do is be safe and free.
12: Mm.
11: Are we as free as we were before 9/11?
12: Well, no. Part of that is technology. I mean, when you or I walk out of this building, there are cameras observing our movements, whatever.
11: Facial recognition. Somebody could probably follow all my movements or yours.
12: I mean, so a lot of these technologies may have been sped up by the war. Companies like Palantir basically came out of the counterterrorism war. But that said, some of these big technological changes were happening independently of what happened in the post 9/11 period.
11: If we assume that it's supposed to be a democracy and remain a democracy, and we should have some voice in foreign affairs and national security and try somehow to be thoughtful and participate while not getting in the way of what needs to be done, can you imagine some way that Americans could re-engage in national security and have some meaningful voice in it?
12: Well, that would mean that Congress would have to take its responsibilities more seriously. I mean, I think the erosion of Congress' ability to kind of be involved in these national security decisions is an erosion of the public's ability to be involved in these national security decisions, and we need to go back to that. Certainly the founders didn't intend, the whole point of the exercise was to make ensure that a king-like figure just didn't take the nation to war on a personal whim.
11: Peter Bergen's latest book is called All the President's Wars. Peter, thanks for coming by.
12: Thank you, Steve.
11: This is NPR News.
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16: Live from NPR News in Washington, I'm Dave Mattingly. About $20 billion worth of American goods are now subject to Canadian tariffs. They went into effect this morning as promised by Canada's Prime Minister in response to levies imposed by President Trump on Canadian products, as Dan Karpinchuk reports.
17: Nearly 700 American products are now subject to Canadian tariffs ranging from 15 to 50%. The targeted measures will include commodities like steel and aluminum, household items such as appliances, electronics, perfume and makeup, as well as dairy and plywood. Ottawa had threatened the countermeasures after President Trump slapped new 50% tariffs on Canadian goods nearly 3 weeks ago. Trump has threatened to retaliate again. And Trump has set his sights on the Montreal-based plane maker Bombardier, saying they would no longer be allowed to sell in the U.S. unless they manufactured there. Bombardier employs about 3,000 Americans at factories in Kansas and Texas and maintains service facilities in multiple states. For NPR News, I'm Dan Karpinchuk in Toronto.
16: This is primary day in New Hampshire, where voters are choosing candidates for seats in Congress, the state legislature, and for governor. More than a dozen candidates, Republicans and Democratic, are vying for the Senate seat being vacated by Democratic Senator Jean Shaheen. She's not running for re-election in November. This is NPR News from Washington.
1: Good morning. It's 7:31. I'm Tom McDonald, WHYY News. The annual Fringe Festival starts today with an argument. WHYY's Peter Crimmins reports the opening night play is a recreation of a televised debate from 33 years ago.
18: Fauci Kramer is a play whose script is taken verbatim from an hour-long debate between Anthony Fauci, who was then director of the National Institute of Allergy and Infectious Disease, and writer and AIDS activist Larry Kramer.
19: A leading AIDS activist Larry Kramer is joining us.
18: It was broadcast in 1993 on C-SPAN and notable for the intensity of crossfire. At one point, Fauci took Kramer to task for saying the U.S. government's lackluster investment in AIDS research had attracted subpar talent.
20: Larry, I have to disagree with you on that, Larry. You can't say that there are a bunch of losers out there working on HIV and AIDS.
21: But
20: it isn't the case.
21: But they're
20: you know
21: not,
20: that. You know
21: I do,
20: that.
21: I don't know it, and I'm ashamed of you because what you say in private and what you say in public, two different things.
22: I was moved by it. I was entertained by it. I was distraught by it.
18: This is theater artist Daniel Fish.
22: Every time I went back to listen to it, I just found it really compelling on lots of different levels.
18: Fish developed that debate into a fully staged play. He said Fauci and Kramer knew they were playing predetermined parts in their public sparring, but those parts were fluid enough to reveal an underlying affection. Fish said it's the kind of civic debate that's not seen much anymore.
22: You see two people who are able to have really at times opposing points of view, and they are able to listen to each other. It's a very different kind of conversation that we have now. It's part of the tragedy of it.
18: Fauci Kramer runs from September 8th through 11th. Peter Crimmins, WHYY News.
1: With the fall election fast approaching, a growing number of political candidates in New Jersey are taking a stand against data centers. Rider University political science expert Mike Rasmussen says the issue's impacting Republicans and Democrats.
23: Both parties know how to read a poll. They see how unpopular data centers are. Political candidates are doing their best to put distance between themselves and data centers.
1: 2 years ago, New Jersey offered data center companies tens of millions of dollars to set up operation in the United States, but last month, that program was abolished. We're looking at 65 degrees in Philadelphia. It's 7:34. I'm Tom McDonald.
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0: And I'm Leila Faldin. Who has the right to sue the president? That's a question that's being raised by a number of recent rulings by the Supreme Court. It's allowing construction of President Trump's ballroom at the White House to continue, saying that an architectural historian's objections weren't enough to allow a lawsuit to go ahead. The court has also recently declined to block the administration's plan to restrict mail-in ballots. Stephen Vladeck has been watching all this. He's a constitutional law expert and a professor at Georgetown Law. Professor, good morning and welcome back to the program.
2: Good morning, Leila. Thanks for having me back.
0: What are these two cases tell us about who can prevail in a lawsuit that tries to check executive power?
2: I think they tell us a couple of things, and they're going in somewhat different directions. Okay. So in the mail-in ballots case,

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1: On WHYY, looking at the stock market as we approach the open, the Dow is down 334 points, but the Nasdaq's up 88. S&P futures are down 8. The Russell 2000 down 1.9. Gold's down $26 an ounce, and Bitcoin has taken a tumble, down 951. This is WHYY.
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1: 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Mostly sunshine today, a high of 83, clear low 68. Tonight, Wednesday, partly cloudy, a high of 88. Currently, it is 71 degrees, and I am turning it over to that aforementioned Kenneth Burns.
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5: 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I'm Leila Faldin.
6: And I'm Steve Inskeep. This week, the nation marks the 25th anniversary of the 9/11 attacks on the United States. The journalist Peter Bergen says that's long enough ago that for many people, it's not even a distant memory.
7: Yeah, 9/11 was one of the hinge events of American history. And the kids that I teach at Arizona State, and I include graduate students, and they're not kids, were not born or were children on 9/11.
6: Peter Bergen covered terrorism even before that attack. As a CNN producer, he was part of a team that interviewed Osama bin Laden in the 1990s in Afghanistan. After 9/11, he followed the war in Afghanistan, the war in Iraq, anti-terror campaigns around the world, the raid to kill bin Laden, and more. He's written a book about that quarter century called All the President's Wars.
7: It's sort of disappointing, I guess, that we haven't learned from some of the previous mistakes that we've made in the past. Hopefully, we won't keep making them.
6: Bergen says the wars changed American security and American politics. One change was the growth of presidential power, including the power of presidents to go to war, whether the public approves or not.
7: And the biggest example of that, of course, is the Iran War, which is if you were to do a checklist of all the things you'd want to have before you started a war, an imminent threat, public buy-in, congressional authorization, NATO allies, a UN resolution, we don't have any of those.
6: You're telling me there's all these things that should be necessary or traditionally would have been necessary for a president to take the country to war, and we have evolved into a situation where the president can ignore all that and just go to war.
7: It seems so. I mean, obviously, after 9/11, President George W. Bush ticked all those boxes. There was an imminent threat. There was a U.S. congressional authorization. There was a U.N. resolution in favor of the right to self-defense. There were the first and only time that all of our NATO allies have come to the collective self-defense under Article 5. So it's eroded over time. But, you know, President Bush obviously eroded it significantly with the Iraq war, where the imminent threat was not true. He didn't have a UN resolution in favor. He didn't have NATO allies except the British, really.
6: He did get some kind of a vote out of Congress.
7: He got a vote. He got a big vote out of Congress. And also, very importantly, Steve, you know, congressional votes are partly based on public opinion. At the beginning of the war, the Iraq war was quite popular because 75% of Americans were in favor of the war. Now, in the case of the Iran war, at the beginning of the war, it was only 41% of Americans were in favor of the war, which is the lowest number since polling began. And obviously, that number hasn't increased because the war has not gone as promised. So, but I think also President Obama contributed to this imperial presidency. If you think about the Libya war to overthrow Gaddafi, there was a UN resolution in favor of that. There were NATO allies, but he never went to Congress to get authorization. And he said publicly it was his worst mistake.
6: I feel we need, for even some adults listening to this, to recall, this is 2011. It's the Arab Spring. There are all these uprisings. Muammar Gaddafi, the leader of Libya, is under pressure. And the U.S. supported with Europeans this campaign to unseat him, right? That's what you're talking about.
7: And President Obama has publicly said that not planning for the day after the fall of Gaddafi was his biggest mistake. Now, you can argue whether or not that's true, but certainly it's his opinion. And there was no plan for the day after. And one of the themes of my book is, like, you've got to plan for the day after, otherwise the you're going to lose the peace even if you've won the war.
6: Did President Trump in his first term also contribute to this gradual expansion of presidential power?
7: I think, you know, if you look at the anti-ISIS campaign, which by any standard was a success, you know, relatively small American fatalities, relatively small amounts of money that the United States spent on those wars.
6: And they smashed ISIS in Syria.
7: They smashed ISIS in Syria and Iraq. Now, I call this strategy go light and go long, meaning it's a relatively small American footprint. In the case of the fight against Iraq, it was Iraqis and Syrians who were doing the fighting and the dying. When the ISIS areas were liberated, it was Syrians and Iraqis who liberated these areas, not Americans on Humvees.
6: Peter Bergen says both Obama and Trump ordered acts of war around the world without engaging the public and without putting many U.S. troops at risk. Often it worked, though it cut the rest of us out of the discussion. Americans do not decide to go to war and are unlikely to be drafted to fight, leaving the job to an all-volunteer military.
7: I'm describing a situation where only 1% of the population really serves, and it's become increasingly cut off from the civilian population in a way that wasn't true during the Korean War or the Vietnam War, where there was a draft. And that allows the president, I think, to, you know, to do things that he or she otherwise might not have been able to do politically.
6: The justification for a president to do what you're describing is, I must act quickly so that we are safe.
7: Yeah.
6: After 25 years of this, are we safer?
7: Well, we are safer in the sense that we have spent a tremendous amount, not just on our offensive measures, but I mean, the defensive measures we have are extraordinary. There was no TSA before 9/11. There was no Department of Homeland Security, which is the largest government agency outside the Pentagon. The number of FBI-led joint terrorism task forces has tripled since 9/11. The intelligence budget has quintupled. So, yeah, I think we're a lot safer. And that, you know, if you, on the positive side of the ledger, there hasn't been an attack on any scale by a foreign terrorist organization since 9/11, other than one attack in Pensacola, Florida, which killed three American soldiers in 2019 by a Saudi military officer.
6: So you've concluded that we're safer, but of course what we want to do is be safe and free.
7: Mm.
6: Are we as free as we were before 9/11?
7: Well, no. Part of that is technology. I mean, when you or I walk out of this building, there are cameras observing our movements, whatever.
6: Facial recognition. Somebody could probably follow all my movements or yours. Yeah.
7: I mean, so a lot of these technologies may have been sped up by the war. Companies like Palantir basically came out of the counterterrorism war. But that said, some of these big technological changes were happening independently of what happened in the post 9/11 period.
6: If we assume that it's supposed to be a democracy and remain a democracy, and we should have some voice in foreign affairs and national security and try somehow to be thoughtful and participate while not getting in the way of what needs to be done, can you imagine some way that Americans could re-engage in national security and have some meaningful voice in it?
7: Well, that would mean that Congress would have to take its responsibilities more seriously. I mean, I think the erosion of Congress' ability to kind of be involved in these national security decisions is an erosion of the public's ability to be involved in these national security decisions, and we need to go back to that. Certainly the founders didn't intend, the whole point of the exercise was to make ensure that a king-like figure just didn't take the nation to war on a personal whim.
6: Peter Bergen's latest book is called All the President's Wars. Peter, thanks for coming by.
7: Thank you, Steve.
6: This is NPR News.
8: 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This orchestral transformation reveals new dimensions of Bernstein's visionary score. The program also features Brahms' first piano concerto with celebrated pianist Alexander Kantoro. Yannick leads Bernstein and Brahms, September 25th through 27th. 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
12: Live from NPR News in Washington, I'm Dave Mattingly. The National Transportation Safety Board is investigating why an Amazon cargo plane ran off the end of a runway at Miami International Airport on Sunday as it was landing on a flight from San Juan, Puerto Rico. The 767 slammed into a van and an SUV before coming to a stop, leaving five people dead. NPR's Chandelise Duster reports.
13: Investigators say all those killed were in vehicles on the ground. NTSB Chair Jennifer Homedy described the scene as utter devastation.
14: The SUV, you can see airbags, there's components from vehicles, components of navigational aids, debris from the airport. It's pretty extensive.
13: Homedy said they recovered the flight data recorder and the cockpit recorder. She also said they have teams that are looking at a number of angles ranging from the crew's flight experience to weather conditions. Chandelise Duster, NPR News.
12: The van that was hit was carrying members of an airline cleaning crew. The U.S. Coast Guard says it's searching for a small plane with four family members aboard that disappeared off the Bahamas yesterday. Authorities believe the plane crash-landed in the water en route to South Florida. Voters in New Hampshire are going to the polls today to choose party candidates for seats in Congress, as well as the state legislature and for governor. This is NPR News from Washington.
15: It is 72 degrees at 9:32. 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Hello, I'm Kenneth Burns. New data from Rent Cafe shows the average apartment size in Philadelphia is shrinking. That news comes as the cost to rent in the city remains historically high. More now from WHYY's Aaron Moselle.
16: The report found that new apartments built from 2016 through 2025 averaged about 750 square feet. That's about 100 square feet smaller than apartments built during the previous decade, akin to losing enough space for a home office. Doug Ressler with Yardi Matrix Rent Cafe's sister company says the next wave of apartments in Philly are expected to be even smaller.
17: So what you're seeing is an influx of more smaller studio one bedrooms, less two bedrooms, three bedrooms. And it looks like Philly is making a product segmentation of compact units for smaller households.
16: Ressler says that's largely a response to the demand from Gen Z renters entering the market, as well as the country's broader affordability crisis.
17: These are typically not starting family, they're single. They're looking for more than just a place to live. They're looking for social amenities.
16: The news comes as many would-be homebuyers remain sidelined by overvalued sale prices and high mortgage rates. Aaron Moselle, WHYY News.
15: A number of political candidates in New Jersey are taking a stand against data centers with the fall election fast approaching. Micah Rasmussen with the Rubvig Institute at Rider University says the issue is impacting Republicans and Democrats.
18: I have not seen a situation where that has occurred over an illness, over a undeclared medical leave of absence, anything like that.
15: A couple of years ago, New Jersey offered data center companies tens of millions of dollars to set up operations in the Garden State. Last month, that program was abolished. In sports, the Phillies split the weekend series against the Braves after Jesus Luzardo had a complete game shutout in a 1-0 win yesterday afternoon. They play the Astros tonight at South Philly at the Bank. Mostly sunny today, high near 84, partly cloudy tonight, low around 66. Mostly sunny and warmer tomorrow, high near 88. Next shower chances come late Thursday. Right now, mostly cloudy, 72 degrees at 934. 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
6: It's Morning Edition from NPR News. I'm Steve Inskeep.
19: And I'm Leila Faldin. Who has the right to sue the president? That's a question that's being raised by a number of recent rulings by the Supreme Court. It's allowing construction of President Trump's ballroom at the White House to continue, saying that an architectural historian's objections weren't enough to allow a lawsuit to go ahead. The court has also recently declined to block the administration's plan to restrict mail-in ballots. Stephen Vladeck has been watching all this. He's a constitutional law expert and a professor at Georgetown Law. Professor, good morning and welcome back to the program.
20: Good morning, Leila. Thanks for having me back.
19: What do these two cases tell us about who can prevail in a lawsuit that tries to check executive power?
20: I think they tell us a couple of things, and they're going in somewhat different directions. Okay. So in the mail-in ballots case, the Supreme Court's first ruling a couple weeks ago was that the blue states challenging President Trump's executive order didn't have standing, like they weren't the right parties to bring the lawsuit, mostly because they sued too soon. They sued before the USPS had issued its final rule. That's now happened. And so in that case, the procedural problem was temporary. In the ballroom case, what the Supreme Court held last week was that the National Trust for Historic Preservation just doesn't have standing at all. That's a permanent ruling that's going to make it very hard for anyone to challenge how President Trump does or doesn't reconstruct the White House.
19: And so as a constitutional law expert, when you're watching this, what is your biggest concern about the future given these rulings?
20: So I think the problem, Leila, is that the Supreme Court's hostility to standing in these kinds of cases, first, has been a bit inconsistent historically. The justices have a remarkable tendency to stretch standing rules to allow lawsuits, for example, the challenge to President Biden's student loan debt forgiveness program. Second is, I think all of the doctrine presupposes that there are other checks, that the courts are not the only mechanism.

0: Star Trek TV series only ran for 3 seasons, but it's gained generations of fans over the decades, inspiring remakes and spin-offs. What has made it remain a pop culture phenomenon?
1: The ethics of Star Trek and that concept of a hopeful future, being respectful of other cultures, all of those things have stayed constant.
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3: Today at noon on Studio 2, a national politics roundtable. Defense Secretary Pete Hegseth is back in the spotlight as a leading Republican is calling for his removal. Meanwhile, there's no end in sight for the war with Iran, and pivotal midterm elections are just around the corner. We're digging into all the top headlines with viewpoints from either side of the aisle at Studio 2, today at noon, right here on WHYY.
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2: Mostly sunny today, high in the mid-80s. Partly cloudy tonight, going down to the mid-60s in the early morning. More sun tomorrow, high in the upper 80s. Right now, partly cloudy, 78 degrees at 1140. When it continues on 90.9 WHYY.
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6: Let's get back to how to keep your green thumb working into the cooler weather. We're here with expert gardeners and horticulturists Melinda Myers and Felder Rushing. And we want your questions at 855-236-1212. Now we have Robert on the line from Burlington, Vermont. Robert's got a problem with Japanese knotweed, Felder. Any advice on how to get rid of it?
7: Oh, boy, I'm sure he's gone online and found out that there's nothing happy about this situation. Small areas you can dig, you can smother, you can keep cutting over and over and over, but he said he's got a lot of it. And unfortunately, there are, as much as I hate to say this, in a big area, you might need to switch to a herbicide. And there are some that are effective and safe and good for and okay for the environment if you use them correctly. But on a big scale, I'm afraid there's, unless you got some goats out there eating it all the time, even through the wintertime in Vermont, it grows up under the snow. So Japanese knotweed is extremely difficult to get rid of by just cutting or digging. Most of the time, it involves using repeated light applications of a safe herbicide. And there are some that are safe. I don't like to recommend them, but it's a necessary tool when it comes to Japanese knotweed.
6: Robert, any interest in investing in some goats?
8: I have, as he mentioned, I have researched a lot about this. And that is an option. I'm not sure about keeping goats full time, but there is somebody up here that does lease out or rent out their goats. And they'll just, you just use them for like a month. But we have to fence them in, I believe. I don't know if I'll do that or not.
6: Well, keep us posted. Let us know what you decide. I'm sure we'll return to this conversation on a future show. Let's go to Lisa, who's on the line. Lisa, you have a question about peonies? Go ahead.
9: Yes, I do. I hired someone to do some weeding and cleaning up my yard this year, and they cut back my peonies. This was at the end of June, really far, and there are just little tiny black sticks kind of coming out of the ground now, and I wonder if I have any hope for continuing peonies and if there's anything I can do now to help them.
6: Melinda, any help for the peonies?
10: Well, I'm one of those gardeners that never gives up until I'm sure things are dead. So you've got a couple options. This is a good, you know, after a light frost, we like to do our digging and dividing. You may want to lift and see what do the rhizomes look like? Are they soft and mushy? If they're nice and firm, you could do planting. If you're an optimist, you could just leave them be and hope for the best and then wait next year. Peonies are native to an area that sometimes has a permafrost, and so

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1: 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The Case for Quitting. 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
2: 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It'll be mostly sunny this afternoon, topping out in the mid-80s, partly cloudy tonight, going down to the mid-60s in the early morn, and then more sun tomorrow, highs in the upper 80s. Studio 2 is next.
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5: From WHYY in Philadelphia, this is Studio 2. I'm Cherry Gregg.
6: And I'm Kevin McCrory, in for Avi Wolfman-Aaron. As pivotal midterm elections approach, President Donald Trump's approval ratings have hit record lows, in part thanks to an unpopular foreign war and rising costs. Even members of his own party appear frustrated. Some Republicans say they don't want the president campaigning in their districts, and many are skipping his convention in Texas this week.
5: Meanwhile, the rise of Democratic Socialist candidates in the primaries are raising questions about the future of the Democratic Party. Will populist candidates lead the Dems to victory in November or alienate voters? So today on the show, what issues will decide the future of Congress? How are Republicans and Democrats grappling with changes within their parties?
6: We're asking columnists on either side of the aisle to weigh in. That's all coming up, but first, NPR News.
7: Live from NPR News, I'm Lakshmi Singh. The nation's preparing to observe the 25th anniversary of the 9/11 terrorist attacks. President Trump paid tribute to 9/11 victims and first responders today at a Steel Across America event in Washington, D.C.
8: When we see the steel, we're reminded that no matter what threat or challenge comes our way, America will fight, America will endure, and America will prevail. And nothing can keep our country down, and our country is stronger today than it's ever been before.
7: Vice President J.D. Vance is expected to be in New York City this Friday for a remembrance ceremony at Ground Zero while the president speaks at the Pentagon. About $20 billion worth of American goods are now subject to Canadian tariffs. They went into effect this morning, as promised by Canada's prime minister, in response to levies imposed by President Trump on Canadian products. We have more from Dan Karpinchak.
9: Nearly 700 American products are now subject to Canadian tariffs ranging from 15 to 50%. The targeted measures will include commodities like steel and aluminum, household items such as appliances, electronics, perfume and makeup, as well as dairy and plywood. Ottawa had threatened the countermeasures after President Trump slapped new 50% tariffs on Canadian goods nearly 3 weeks ago. Trump has threatened to retaliate again. And Trump has set his sights on the Montreal-based plane maker Bombardier, saying they would no longer be allowed to sell in the U.S. unless they manufactured there. Bombardier employs about 3,000 Americans at factories in Kansas and Texas and maintains service facilities in multiple states. For NPR News, I'm Dan Karpinchak in Toronto.
7: British Foreign Secretary Ed Miliband has announced a ban on imports of goods produced in Jewish settlements in the Israeli-occupied West Bank. in what the UK government calls a, quote, reset of its relations with Israel. Saudi authorities say cross-border Houthi attacks have wounded more than 70 people overnight. NPR's Aya Batraoui says women and children were also hurt when Houthis targeted four regions in southwest Saudi Arabia.
10: Saudi Arabia said it affirms the right to defend its sovereignty and safeguard its assets following Houthi attacks on civilian and economic sites. The Houthi ballistic missile and drone attacks raised the specter of renewed war in Yemen following several years of tenuous truce. The Houthis say they struck Aramco oil sites, an economic zone, and an airbase in southwest Saudi Arabia in response to 121 Saudi airstrikes across Yemen in the past 3 days, including one that struck a prison Monday. Fighting between Saudi-backed Yemeni forces and the Houthis has also intensified near the Bab al-Mandeb shipping corridor. The Iran-backed Houthis are also targeting Saudi tankers in the Red Sea, forcing the kingdom to reroute oil shipments through a much longer route. Aya Batraoui, NPR News, Dubai.
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5: On Tuesday, the 8th of September, welcome, welcome, welcome, friends, on Into the Program. I'm Cherry Gregg.
13: And I'm Kevin McCrory, in for Avi Wolfman-Aaron. And welcome, Cherry Gregg, to the midterm sprint. The long Labor Day weekend is over, and political campaigns across the country are going into hyperdrive with the balance of Congress up for grabs and on the line. Now, if you look back into history, you see that President Trump's approval rating right now is low, and even lower than it was in 2018 and lower than Joe Biden's was in 2022. So if you remember, in 2018, Republicans lost 40 seats during President Trump's first term. And then in 2022, Democrats actually overperformed what was anticipated of them in that election. There was talk of a red wave. Didn't really materialize as much as maybe it could have. So the question is, in 2026, which way is it going to go? Is it going to be like 2018? Is it going to be like 2022? Lots of issues are impacting voters right now, Cherry. We're going to hash them out, the biggest ones, the biggest stories that have been unfolding over the weekend, and all kind of the big meta stories that have been unfolding over the past few months. We have a couple great columnists in to kind of give their political take on it. We'll hash all that out on the show today, and we're excited to hear from our listeners as well.
5: Absolutely. Our question of the day is, what issues are you paying most attention to as we head into the midterms, and what story do you think deserves more attention? The number to call is 888-477-9499. The email is studio2@whyy.org. And if you're watching on Facebook or YouTube, hello, you can leave your comments in the chat. And I mean, there have been stories that have been cropping up all, you know, from the Department of War to Iran to, you know, ballrooms, all kinds of stuff. So we wonder what folks are paying attention to.
13: A lot to dig into in this hour. And I think we're going to make kind of rapid ground on a lot of stories that maybe over the long weekend you weren't paying attention to. So
5: hopefully
13: a little bit of a catch up.
5: Hopefully they were, because now it's getting real with the midterms. And so we do have our trio of local news stories right now. And since we were talking about what happened over the weekend, I mean, Philadelphia police had to deal with large crowds of teens at Dilworth Park near City Hall over the weekend. Yeah, several people were arrested and multiple citations were issued after a so-called teen takeover at the park over the course of 2 days. According to our news partner 6ABC, on Sunday, one person was arrested for having a firearm, another for robbery, and a third person for disorderly conduct. And the chaos on Sunday kind of began as the Made in Philadelphia Summer Market, came to a close. You know, folks are sort of packing up, and then boom, it seems like all these teenagers that sort of came together. And there are a number of videos, you know, that went viral online showing scuffles between teens, possibly where some people were injured. So Philadelphia police increased patrols around City Hall, but the chaos happened again on Monday. And here's one of the video of what looks like police confronting a teenage male, courtesy of the Philadelphia Inquirer. You can see that happening. He falls to the ground and police officers are trying to detain him. And it got a little bit rough because they had to push another team off of the police. And so, as you can see, they did detain him. And I also saw images of at least one police officer leaving the area over the course of one of the days with some injuries. And right now, we don't know how many additional arrests were made on Monday or if there were additional arrests. We also haven't heard any official statement from police or the mayor's office on this. But a lot of folks were sort of reminded of, you know, the flash mobs that used to happen many years ago. And, you know, we hadn't had really any major problems in recent months, and so this was sort of a standout moment.
14: Yeah, you've had these like ATV things and motorbike things around City Hall. We had that issue recently with the Chucky mask person around City Hall.
5: Oh yeah, I forgot about that.
14: So it adds to this perception, especially when it's happening at City Hall, that the city is unsafe. So you want to feel like there is some appropriate law and order response here, that if from a perception point of view, the city can continue to say, we're a place where, no, everyone can come in and feel safe, and you don't want this sort of thing happening anywhere, but I think maybe especially outside of the city government.
5: And the thing is that stands out about this, like you said, Kevin, I mean, we had, you know, had lower homicides than we've had in years, and so a lot of progress had been made, and then this bubbles up, and it you know, hurts the perception of safety.
14: Yeah, story number two, Cherry. Mm-hmm. We got an update in recent days about the Lancaster County measles outbreak that we've been following now for several weeks. Mm-hmm. The county coroner in Lancaster has confirmed that measles caused the death of a six-week-old Amish girl who died in mid-August. Now, the State Department of Health says this is one of the two deaths that it announced 2 weeks ago. The coroner has been disputing that measles caused the death of this other young child that the state announced. The Atlantic magazine sourced that death back to a newborn in a different Amish family where the mother had a severe case of measles before giving birth. So this is kind of complex to follow, but we have two children who died. One, literally a newborn who died the day it was born, and another who died 6 weeks later. The coroner is confirming measles caused the one with the six-week-old, but still is not confirming the one with the newborn, though the state and Governor Shapiro say both are related to measles. Complicating all this further has been the national politics of it all. Mm-hmm. So after this latest update, Shapiro called on RFK Jr., the health secretary, to, quote, stop playing games with people's lives. RFK Jr. is acknowledging this measles death, but here's where the story gets even more complex. The CDC still isn't listing a measles death in Pennsylvania on its official records. So they were disputing the other one. RFK is now acknowledging this one, but they're saying essentially because this issue of underlying cause of the death. And the distinction here seems to be that the six-week-old was born with this rare genetic condition that most babies don't survive. Yeah. So it seems like they're saying we're not going to count this because the baby had that condition. So just another turn of the screw in this story as we get more information out there. Yeah. And, you know, at the end of the day, we had, you know, Dr. Paul Offit on the show last week raising the alarm that, hey, these measles cases are something to pay attention to, and this is a serious risk.
5: Yeah, we have hundreds of measles infections. I read last count, 98 people have been hospitalized because of measles. I am glad that the Secretary of Health and Human Services at least acknowledged that these, you know, there was a death. You know, and like when we did our whole show on this, I mean, the people, when we got callers, everybody just kind of said they want the focus of our politicians and our elected officials to be public health and not the politics of all of this. So, you know, I hope that, you know, the door is closed on this once everybody gets their story together and that we can all get on the same page, because at the end of the day, we want to make sure that we save lives and that we protect the health of our public.
14: Yeah, and I think we'll have to watch what the CDC ultimately does in terms of how it counts these deaths. And I think that will be kind of the next shoe to drop in this story, and we'll see what gets counted and what doesn't.
5: Yeah, and I want to end, we're going to end this segment possibly on a positive note, right? The Philadelphia Parking Authority had to refund more than $1.2 million in fines from red light cameras on Broad Street. Yeah, thank you. You are welcome. Yes, Philadelphia Parking Authority had nabbed over 800,000 people speeding on Broad Street thanks to those new red light cameras all along Route 611. Well, it turns out, Kevin, that 23,000 of those citations had to be thrown out. Why, you're wondering? Well, because the PPA failed to put up proper signage in the southbound lane of the 6500 block of North Broad Street. And apparently, PPA is required to notify motorists of the existence of the cameras. They can't ticket you without you knowing about it.
14: So the people were speeding.
5: They were actually,
14: the
5: yes.
14: The camera caught them speeding, but because there wasn't a sign up that said, we're enforcing this by photo,
5: boom,
14: the tickets are null and void.
5: Null and void, okay? And the reason why this happened is because a construction crew had dug up the sidewalk, they knocked down the sign, and no one really knew about it, and so the camera kept clicking and ticketing.
14: Right.
5: And then a PPA person, shout out to them, doing their job, checking the signs, discovered that the sign was missing, reported it, and so they turned off the camera, but it took months for them to put up a new sign, and PPA decided to do the right thing and void all of those tickets.
14: Yeah, PPA gets a lot of flack in this town, but here is an instance of a low-level employee, profile and courage, coming along, seeing something that wasn't done right and saying, I'm going to do something to fix this. And then the PPA didn't have to refund that money.
5: Oh, no.
14: I mean, who would have ever found out? But they went and did it anyway.
5: But somebody
14: really
5: would have found out.
14: Eventually.
5: But no, but it makes you feel like, okay, maybe they try. You know, you're not just getting nabbed. And they figured out that they did something wrong. And so they tried to fix this. By the way, the Philadelphia Inquirer did this write-up. So thank you for doing that story. But yeah, people, you know, this is one less reason to be mad at the PPA. But there's a lot of reasons to stay mad.
14: I guess so.
5: Yeah.
14: I guess so. Hey, you just follow the rules and you're in good graces. Sherry.
5: And by the way,
14: I don't got no problem with the PPA because I follow the rules.
5: You follow the rules. I've gotten some tickets, clearly, you know. I mean, I try to follow the rules. I really do. But today on the show, we're going to be talking about all the big stories and what are the big issues that you are paying attention to ahead of the midterms. The number to call is 888-477-9499. We've got two columnists coming up. This is Studio 2. We'll be right back. Don't go anywhere.
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5: And welcome back to Studio 2 here on WHYY. I'm Cherry Gregg.
14: And I'm Kevin McCrory, in for Avi Wolfman Arendt. Gas prices hit a 6-week high this Labor Day weekend as tensions with Iran continued to build 6 months out from the start of the conflict. The unpopular war is contributing to President Trump's record low approval ratings and adding to frustration within his party.
5: Yeah, so today on the show, can Republicans maintain control of Congress come November? And what do the trends tell us about the issues paramount to voters right now? Joining us to talk about it are two great local columnists. We have Guy Shiraki, senior fellow with the Commonwealth Foundation. He's also a columnist at Broad and Liberty. Guy, welcome back to Studio 2.
19: It's good to be back. Good afternoon.
5: Yes, and welcome back to Solomon Jones. He's a Philadelphia Inquirer columnist, and he's also a host on WURD Radio. Solomon, great to have you back.
20: Great to be back.
13: And as always, we want to hear from you. What issues are you following most as we head into the midterms? What story do you think deserves more attention? Give us a call, 888-477-9499, or email studio2@whyy.org.
5: And so for both of you, we're going to start with something very basic. I mean, this administration initially talked about that conflict in Iran measured in weeks. We're now at 6 months. Gas prices averaging $4.19 across the country, a record Labor Day price tag. Your reaction to where we are in the conflict in Iran, and also because we're just 8 weeks out from the midterm. So we'll start with you, Guy, and then we'll go with you, Solomon.
13: Sure.
19: So I think ultimately the war for a lot of us is how does it impact us? We're at a time we've now, for those of us of a certain age, where we've been, I want to say for lack of a better term, blessed in that war doesn't happen in our front yard. It's something where the men and women who defend us in the military do military action somewhere else. Mm-hmm. So we feel it when you either have someone you love and care about is away from you and in harm's way, or how does it impact us? And right now it's impacting us at the wallet, at the grocery store, with the price of gasoline. So the president's in a dilemma, right? He felt this was necessary. A lot of folks felt this was necessary to combat terrorism, to make sure that perhaps the most dangerous regime on the planet didn't get a chance to have nuclear weapons in addition to funding terrorists. It's taken longer than planned. So he's faced, as many leaders have been over the years, he has two bad options, call to draw or stop. I think he's at a point where he has to push forward and suffer the political calculus. There are a lot of leaders we've had that have decided that they would risk their politics to do what they think is right. I think President Trump has reached that decision point. And if his party suffers the harm, so be it. But I don't see him changing course over this. As much as I would like to pay less at the gas pump, I think the issue now is about finishing the job with Iran.
5: Yeah, so, and you hear that. Solomon, your thoughts?
20: Yeah, I disagree. I just don't think that the war was necessary at all. There was a nuclear deal in place that the Obama administration had put in place. Of course, Donald Trump ripped that up in his first term. He met with Benjamin Netanyahu, who convinced him to go into this war with Israel against Iran. They claimed that there was a credible threat from Iran, that Iran was getting ready to attack us. And the crazy part about this to me, there's several things. One is that the president, as he does, said over and over again, no new wars, right? The same way he said no collusion and other things over and over and over again. And lo and behold, there's a new war. I think the other crazy part about it is that we are now negotiating for things that we already had.
13: Right.
20: We're negotiating for open transportation on the Strait of Hormuz, where there was already open transportation on the Strait of Hormuz. Ships could go through. They did. And now we're looking at record gas prices, and not only gas, but fertilizer. That's going to affect our crops. We're looking at transportation of various items. That's going to affect prices, and it's already doing so. And so the president is going to have to pay a political price, but I just don't agree that this was something he had to do.
13: So, Guy, do you think that President Trump hasn't proactively messaged well enough on why this war is being fought? And also, he's made some comments that seem to kind of downplay the affordability issues that we're feeling and that you're acknowledging.
19: Yeah, look, I just wish across the board that there was a bipartisan focus on affordability, because the reality is I sat as a guest in this very studio 2 years ago and we talked about affordability, and some of the very folks who are outraged about affordability were not outraged about affordability when grocery prices were going up 8, 10, and 25%, when ground meat was doubling in size. And I was sitting in that chair talking about fertilizer and gas prices. So I think the public would be better off if both sides were focused on the things that are necessary rather than, you know, whoever happens, like it's a game, whoever happens to be in the White House, they're the bad guy. Look, the president, both presidents, you know, all presidents, as I get older, I get less into the messaging and more into the substance. Yes, he should have had the quintessential sit in the Oval Office and look the American people in the eye and walked us through it. He didn't do that. He doesn't do this. This guy's been breaking the rules, and you either like it or don't, or you accept it or you don't. In his own way, to me, he's explained the case. Has he explained it the way I would? Probably not, but he didn't call me up and ask me. I think we have to look at where we are and where we're going. The only option is to finish this job. And for us as a nation to look to the real issues of affordability. And in terms of energy, again, we have plenty of energy here in the United States if we were allowed to access it. And again, I wish this was a time where we could have a bipartisan debate about accessing Americans' oil and gas in Pennsylvania, in Alaska, in the Rocky Mountains, so that we could be less harmed by this down the road.
0: And I would love to get your thoughts on this, Guy, but also you, Solomon, because, I mean, now, you know, the Secretary of War is going to have to go to Congress and ask for billions of dollars more to shore up this conflict that we're now stuck in. And it's just, I mean, at the same time, they're going to have to ask for lots of money. I mean, do you think there's anything that this administration can really say to justify this war at this point, especially given the affordability crises that American regular folks are dealing with every single day?
20: Yeah, I don't think it's just an American issue. Mm-hmm. Europe is suffering because of high fuel prices. The world is suffering because of high fuel prices. Remember, a fifth of the world's oil was going through the Strait of Hormuz before this war started. They told us that it would be over in weeks. And they did give us multiple explanations. One was to stop Iran from having a nuclear weapon. The other was to stop Iran from mounting a terrorist attack. They told us all kinds of stuff.
0: To free the people, yeah.
20: Right? And and so we don't really know still what the real reason for this war was. And I think that's a problem. Americans have lost their lives. You know, thousands of Iranians have lost their lives, and we're still wondering why that has happened. And so when people have died, when the Abraham Lincoln was out at sea for 9 months, a record deployment, and you send them to Thailand as if that's going to, you know, make a difference and make it all better to send them to this playground. I just think that at some point you just have to be honest with the American people, and they haven't been. And I think they're going to pay the price if people are allowed to vote. Yeah.
14: Going back to your first comment today, Guy, it sounds like you're anticipating a blue wave, and you're saying, I'm ready to accept the consequences of that. Is that a prediction that you would make, or no?
19: Oh, no, I don't think there's a blue wave. I think the president has made a political calculus that if it harms the party, that's unfortunate and necessary. And there have been times throughout American history where presidents of both parties.
14: So you think he can overcome this? Republicans can overcome
19: I think many of these races are localized. I mean, I think the Maine race has its own rhythm. The Alaska race has its own rhythm. The Senate races in Minnesota and Michigan. So, look, I think two things can be true. I think that there are places where Democrats are going to outperform Republicans, but I think there are unique circumstances in certain races. The one thing I say in politics, look, 6 months ago, we weren't talking about data centers or measles. Mm-hmm. Now we are. Right. In the next 60 days, we're going to be talking about something we're not talking about today. All things being equal, the Republicans hold the Senate. I am fairly confident of that. I think the House is a jump ball because we don't know the impact of all this redistricting that both parties played games.
14: Do you want to just jump in on your predictions there, Solomon?
20: I think that it hinges on whether the rules are the same. I think that the president keeps going back to the Supreme Court. Even now, some states have already delivered mail-in ballots, and he's still going to the Supreme Court to try to get mail-in ballots restricted, which is very rich given that he votes by mail-in ballot. And so we're watching a president that's trying to change the rules because he knows that historically what happens is, and it doesn't matter what party is in power, historically during the midterm elections, whatever party is in power tends to lose seats in Congress.
0: And I wanted to mention that because there you talked about this jump ball or whatever, but, you know, it's been predicted that, you know, it's a very strong likelihood that the Democrats were going to take the House, right? Yeah. But what was more questionable was whether or not they could take the Senate. But some new numbers came out today. The battle for the Senate is tightening, with Democrats increasingly competitive in races that once looked like safer Republican territory. And I'm talking about Texas because Ted Cruz has been screaming. But again, Democrats always claim they could win Texas and then they end up losing.
20: Yep.
0: But your thoughts, you know, Solomon, and then I'd love to hear from you guys as well. Does it feel like the Democrats, given what you've seen during this primary season, are, you know, gaining ground, are getting momentum, are really resonating even across the aisle?
20: I think that there's three things. One is the economy. People vote based on their wallets. And so even among the base of the Republican Party, there are some people who are wavering in their support of the president based on their wallets. And so that's one thing. I think the other thing is the rules changes that have taken place and still might take place. The Supreme Court said that campaign financing, of course, there would be a rules change where it's a First Amendment issue. Your dollar is your speech. And so you can now coordinate between these big organizations and the candidates. I think the Republicans have the most money. And so we'll see if their money speaks. But I think the third thing is the enthusiasm of voters. And so what I've seen on the progressive side of the Democratic Party is an extreme enthusiasm and an ability to coordinate in ways that I really have not seen up to this point. And so I think that certainly Democrats, if they can out coordinate and get out their votes, I think that they certainly have a chance.
14: Solomon, you mentioned the mail balloting issue. We should probably just unpack that a little bit more. So the Trump administration is trying to put more rules around voting by mail, which essentially runs through the United States Postal Service.
20: Yes.
14: And there's this legal fight over whether or not that should be allowed. And here we are 8 weeks from the midterms. That's an unanswered question. Mm-hmm. And a lot of local officials are feeling, I guess, frustrated and kind of like there's some chaos here. And Guy, I mean, you've been in local politics as well. I can imagine that, you know, if I'm running elections in Chester County, and this is still unresolved, there's a lot in the air right now that could be frustrating for those officials.
19: Fair question. But again, much like with affordability, I didn't hear complaints about changing the rules in 2020 and 2021 and 2022. The Pennsylvania Supreme Court changed the deadline for mail-in ballots. They decided that drop boxes were allowed. They decided that signature verification on absentee ballots while ballots were out, while ballots were being counted. So again, there are these things that should be bipartisan. We should have rules. We should agree if we're all going to work on affordability, we're going to do it. If we want election reform, we should all work on election reform and get away from this sort of, you know, I'm going to tweak it to my side and then mm-hmm. tweak it to yours. But as to the substance of the election, look, elections have changed. There are like six independent, undecided voters in Pennsylvania, and you guys will probably find out who they are. This is largely a turnout game, and to Solomon's point, that's really what this has largely become in the last 20 years. It is, I say, it's who can squeeze more water out of the sponge. There's very little, where can my sponge go find more water? Right now, it's undeniable Democratic enthusiasm is much higher than Republican. We've seen that from Pennsylvania and coast to coast. The change this time is that normally the team that's ahead plays safe. And right now, the team that's ahead is not playing safe. Mm-hmm. They're saying more, in my opinion, more radical things about packing the Supreme Court, about changing the rules, about eliminating the Senate. The team that's ahead and winning usually just plays pass the ball around. Right now, they're being very risky. And so I think we're in a very different world, and which is why I think it could be a good Democratic year in certain places. But I think the Republicans are going to win the Senate seat in Michigan. I think we're going to pick up the Senate seat in Minnesota. So I think there are going to be these anomalies when Democrats step over the edge and go into that sort of scary world, because voters want you to talk about affordability, peace, crime, and my quality of life. You start talking about eliminating the Senate, packing the Supreme Court, and socialism, and I think everyday voters say, I may not like the guy or his part that's in the White House, but you folks are making me nervous. And to be honest, I don't know what those voters do, because they're really not happy with either side. They don't like the way things are, but they're not comfortable with the alternative. And that's going to be one of the great mysteries that we won't figure out till November 3rd.
0: Yeah, let me remind you, our listeners, of our questions of the day. What issues are you following most as we head to the midterms? And what story do you think deserves more attention? The number to call is 888-477-9499. The email is studio2@whyy.org. And if you're watching on Facebook or YouTube, you can leave your comments in the live chat. Let me read a couple comments. Paul from Bristol says, Republicans are ruining the country with their policies. Trump is killing the economy with his idiotic tariffs. The main issue I'm following is in the lead up to the midterms. Will there be a fair election? Will there be masked ICE agents at polling places? Bob says, my issues are healthcare costs, data center construction, and environmental impacts, election interference for the midterms. And these are just some of our listeners talking about what they care about. And so, you know, we talked about Iran, There's high gas prices. We're in a fight with Canada right now. There's talks about a ballroom. You mentioned mail-in votings and yeah. all of that, ballots. And when you zoom out, I mean, you think about do you think the Trump administration, because you've argued, Guy, that this is very local, that people are talking about these local issues, but a lot of what the Trump administration is doing is penetrating and making yeah. people feel a lot of uncertainty. When you hear about all of these different headlines, are they going to, how do you think that is impacting voters beyond just affordability issues?
20: I think one of the things that's interesting about Donald Trump is that he loves to be in the headlines. And I think that from a political standpoint, to Guy's point, that certainly you want to get your voters out. That's one of the things you want to do. You do kind of want to play keep away when you're ahead. But the other thing you want to do is stay on message. And this president has a very hard time staying on message. And I think that that's hurting his party. I think that it's hurting the Republican brand. I think people used to look at Republicans as these are the people who are going to take care of the economy at the very least. They're not doing that. They're ruining the economy. And it's based on Donald Trump and his policies, tariffs. Who beefs with Canada? I mean, come on. I mean, it's just over and over and over again, he is not on message. He is not doing what he needs to do in order to help his party in November. And I think that if people are allowed to vote, that if we don't have craziness going on at the polls with ICE agents and other things trying to restrict people, I think that the people's voices are going to be heard and that Republicans are going to be hurt in this midterm.
14: Yeah. We brought up tariffs, Guy. Do you have a thought on what Solomon just said there?
0: And the battle with Canada.
14: Who beefs with Canada?
19: Yeah. So again, respectfully, I mean, essentially Solomon just gave a very eloquent get out the vote message for progressives. I mean, the reality is that Trump, I'll say this to my last breath. Trump is the reaction. He is the response. He is not the initiator. He is the guy that ran in and said enough. So you can like that or not. But when you walk in after a raucous toga party and you begin to clean up and then the people get mad that you're cleaning up. So, again, look, I appreciate it. These are get-out-the-vote messages. They're going to be ICE agents. We're going to take away your right to vote.
20: No, that's women. Not a get-out-the-vote. That's what they talked
19: they're
20: about.
19: They're nobody.
20: Steve Bannon
19: Steve Bannon doesn't work in the White House,
20: but Steve Bannon has the president's ear.
19: Steve Bannon talked about having ICE agents at the polls. He absolutely said that. Okay. So, meanwhile, back on Earth, nobody in the Republican administration has talked about ICE agents anywhere other than where they're supposed to be, which is getting rid of the 20 million people that the Biden-Harris administration let in. The problem is, again, Trump's trying to fix other people's problems. He's been doing that. The fact that he likes attention or gets news, like, again, we're 11 years into this.
0: But, Guy, is Trump making things worse? I mean, because you can't argue. I mean, a lot of people don't feel like things have gotten better. Sharon on Facebook says, I'm definitely not better off these days. My top issues are the economy, Medicare and Medicaid, gun violence, breakdown of the family structure and of violence against women. These are Sharon's issues, but definitely she says she's not better off in the past couple of years. A lot of people feel that. And these are people you have to acknowledge, Guy. These are a lot of people who voted for Trump
19: right.
0: who feel like he hasn't made things better. How do you respond to those people?
19: Because in some ways he has, in some ways things aren't. But he also inherited crap. I mean, he inherited a horrible economy after years of lockdowns and mandates. And again, it's like gas prices were high because President Biden and Vice President Harris said we were going to ban fossil fuels. California said they were going to eliminate gas-powered cars. So again, Trump came in, there was a problem. Here's all the good things that we haven't talked about. We haven't talked about the fact that he's lowered taxes, that we had no tax on tips, no tax on overtime. It has been in many ways, but for the price of gas, which is an enormous issue, yes. But for that, it's been a very pro-working class agenda. Lower taxes, lower tax on tips, or no tax on tips, no tax on Social Security, no tax on overtime. It's been very focused. The piece of the puzzle that's missing has been the issue of gasoline from the war. So I reject the idea that he's only made things worse. I would say that it has been mixed. But he's fighting an uphill battle because the war is in the news every day. But again, when we talk about riots and chaos, Well, we tried giving them $600 million in money on pallets to buy peace, and that didn't work.
20: That was their money. That wasn't our money.
19: We sent them
20: that,
19: six.
20: That was their
19: that
20: money.
19: That was frozen.
20: Let's just be clear.
19: That was frozen because they didn't behave well. And then they beheaded children in Israel. So it clearly didn't work.
0: And by the way, I want to remind our listeners what the question is.
20: What is the question?
0: What issues are you following most as we head to the midterms? And what story do you think deserves more attention? 888-477-9499. The email is studio2@whyy.org. Someone actually has a question for you, Guy. Melinda from Philly's on the line. Melinda, you're on Studio 2. What's your question or comment?
1: Hi, thanks for having me. I was just wondering if Guy considers Medicare for All to be socialism, because I feel like a lot of countries which are not socialist countries do fund health care for everyone. Thank you.
19: So the question I would ask her is she arguing then for a single payer? In essence, Medicare for All, the government runs health care. We can debate until the cows come home whether it's socialism. I think it is. Some people don't. Okay. A single payer system is a train wreck. I do not want a bureaucrat in Washington deciding whether my kid gets a surgery or not. And again, respectfully, nobody from these so-called socialist nations, nobody from America gets on a plane and flies to Sweden or flies to Great Britain or sneaks over the border into Canada for medical coverage. There are thousands of people who every

0: administration has put in place.
1: Yeah, and so
2: Obamacare failed.
0: No, I think Obamacare was sabotaged, but I don't think it failed. I think that it was sabotaged by this administration. But certainly, you know, I think there are other countries with free health care where the people are doing just fine.
2: It's not free.
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8: And I'm Kevin McCrory, and for Avi Wolfman-Aaron. This hour, we're unpacking all the major political headlines with two local columnists on either side of the aisle. Joining us is Guy Shiraki, Senior Fellow with the Commonwealth Foundation. 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
7: Yeah, and as always, listeners, we'd love to hear from you. 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The number to call is 888-477-9499. The email is studio2@whyy.org. And for our YouTube and Facebookers, hello. You can listen. You can chime in on the live chat. And I wanted to take a moment and talk about Defense Secretary Pete Hegseth, because he's facing growing criticism over senior military departures and block promotions while the conflict in Iran continues. And Republican Senator Tom Tillis has called for his removal. He has said, quote, I have never witnessed more inept management of the brave men and women who serve our country. Yeah. When you hear, Solomon, Republican senators stop publicly questioning the leadership of a Republican defense secretary, how politically dangerous is that? What do you think is should be the response from Democrats when you hear that?
10: I think Democrats should say we agree.
7: Yeah.
10: It is inept, and it's troubling and it's dangerous. But I think that when I see Tom Tillis doing that, there's two things that come to mind. One is that he really means it. Mm-hmm. And the other thing that comes to mind is that he really means it, and it's political cover, because remember, the midterm elections are coming up. I think they have to create some daylight between themselves and a president who is executing an unpopular war. I think they have to, show some independence, mm-hmm. So that they have, a better chance to do better than they would in these upcoming elections. I think it's a political calculus
8: Tom Tillis is resigning, so he's not running again.
10: Right, but I think that is good for the party.
8: Right.
10: And I think that, you know, ultimately you have other Republicans who are doing the same thing and saying the same thing. And again, I think it's helpful for them politically.
8: So, Guy, what do you think? Because I think a lot of people see Tom Tillis is resigning and he starts to speak out much more publicly against Trump and think, okay, this is what people really think behind the scenes. And they just don't say it until

0: they don't have to run again.
1: No, I think this is what Republicans who are looking for a second career in MS now do on the way out the door. Look, I like consistency or an explanation. In other words, if your position evolves, why? You vote for these people in office, you vote for empowering the president, and then suddenly you change your heart. And when I see a change of heart after a public feud with a president who wanted to defeat him in the primary, then I see somebody with an axe to grind. The same way, look, Senator Fetterman has defended Secretary Hegseth. So, I mean, where it's this sort of push where the party's outliers are sometimes throw us curveballs. Look, more to the issue, which matters at the end of the day. Hegseth inherited a department in chaos. I mean, there were times where his predecessor was missing for 4 months and we didn't know where he was. We had a Department of Defense that had their number one mission. Their number one mission was to fight climate change. I thought it was to protect us from terrorists. So he had a series of generals and leadership that were doing things totally in opposite of their mission, and you have a new administration come in, and you change leadership. I think it's more notable here because there's this axe to grind with Hegseth. Do I agree with everything you did? No, but do I know everything he's doing? The issue should be about his capability, political politics.
2: Guy, a retired Major General Randy Manner, he called Hegseth a clear and present danger to the national security of the United States and the world. And I mean, that's an extraordinary thing for a retired general to say about a sitting defense secretary. I mean, what would Hegseth have to do for Republicans to say that's enough? And I mean, this is from some, you hear a lot of families who have people who are deployed right now, and they've been deployed an exceptionally long time. People are very upset about this, and he's not giving people any solace.
1: Again, I respectfully, because I give a lot of weight to the men and women in military. I think there's a lot of sour grapes. There's a new administration with a new mission. And a lot of the folks who were there before were told what they were doing was wrong, and they chose to retire. And many of them were allowed to leave with dignity.
2: But some of them were fired.
1: Yes, and some of them should have been, because climate change is not the number one responsibility of the Pentagon. It is not fighting down clouds. It is making sure the terrorists don't blow us up. That's the responsibility. So when you teach people certain things and you try to train men and women to fight the climate when they should be fighting terrorists or protecting our borders or watching our bases overseas. That's the problem. That is a fundamental difference. I would be much more concerned if it was Senator Dave McCormick or other folks who are more mainstream conservative Republicans in office rather than people with, Dave McCormick wore the uniform. Dave McCormick is
2: there's a lot of institutional knowledge that was let go was not involved
0: in any of that.
2: This
0: doesn't seem like it's really all partisan, though, right, Guy? I mean, there's like Cherry's saying that there are, advanced people in the military
3: It's unfortunate. I think that when you talk about mission, the mission of the military should not be to blow up civilian boats in the Caribbean. The mission of the military should not be to start wars that we still don't know why those wars are being fought. You're putting people's children at risk.
2: Yeah.
3: And I served in the military. I was in the Marine Corps Reserves. And so I take it seriously. And I think that you have to have someone who has the requisite experience and can keep the people who have the experience in place. When you fire generals who have that battlefield experience and you don't, you're putting the American people at risk.
2: Yeah. And let me just bring in a couple callers back to back, because we have a whole line of callers sort of waiting. By the way, the question of the day is, what issues are you following the most as we head to the midterms? And what story do you think deserves more attention? 888-477-9499. The email is studio2@whyy.org. We have Charlotte from Doylestown on the line. Charlotte, you're on Studio 2. What's your question or comment?
4: Hi, my biggest concern is a comment in terms of the perpetuation of the current administration lie about voter fraud. It's been proven that there's very little voter fraud in this country. It's also proven that it doesn't affect the outcome of local, state, or national elections. But this continued perpetuation of attempts at voter suppression. So most recently, that Trump is taking a request to the Supreme Court.
2: Yeah.
4: We have the United States Postal Service involved in mail-in ballot applications, voter registration rolls. They also were pushing hard and still pushing hard for the SAVE Act.
2: Mm-hmm.
4: And that's my biggest concern. What are they going to do when it comes time to midterm elections? are they going to be sending National Guard out to the polls?
2: Yeah.
4: I think the Democrats have a very strong opportunity to take back the Senate and the House, but if there's continued voter suppression attempts, that may not happen.
2: Thank you so much.
4: That's my biggest concern.
2: Thank you, Charlotte from Doylestown. Michelle from Philly's on the line as well. Michelle, you're on Studio 2. What's your question or comment?
5: I have a comment about the universal insurance versus private pay. The first thing, I am a licensed mental health professional who has worked on both the healthcare settings and in leadership on the insurance side with a Medicaid plan in Pennsylvania. I'm also a self-employed therapist now. The first thing is that it's really, really sad that we're still having to have this debate. The biggest risk to Americans is medical debt that can financially ruin people. I myself am literally driving home from Penn Dental School because I have no dental insurance and I can't afford the little bit of insurance I did pay for insurance didn't cover it. So it's ridiculous. I go down there, it takes hours of time, but I go there because I can find affordable care.
2: Thank you. Thank you. That's Michelle.
5: But I want to add one thing.
2: That's
5: Canadians,
2: Michelle from Philly.
5: They have private dental and public care, and people.
0: Thank
5: get
0: you, Michelle.
2: Thank you. We'll have to let Michelle go.
0: And we
2: thank you, Michelle and Charlotte.
0: And we did talk about healthcare a little earlier in the hour. You did invoke the names of both John Fetterman and Dave McCormick recently. And the Democratic Senator John Fetterman is more popular among Republicans in Pennsylvania than Dave McCormick, the Republican. So an interesting little factoid there. And really a bombshell article out in the Wall Street Journal last week that really made John Fetterman seem disinterested in doing the day-to-day work of being a senator and some very dismissive actions he took around meetings he was supposed to have and engagements he was supposed to have with constituents, etc. Solomon, do you want to comment on that article and this current situation with John Fetterman?
3: You know, I'm disappointed that John Fetterman has taken the tack that he has. I think that he has the voters, his conscience. I voted for John Fetterman. I've interviewed John Fetterman numerous times. And, he is seemingly a different person than the person I spoke to. And so that is troubling for me. But I think that the people will have their say when the elections come up. The fact that you have staffers saying you're ignoring your constituents, though, I think is more troubling than anything else that he has done, because we put you there. And so you are there to represent the needs and the people who put you there. And he's not doing that. And it's very unfortunate. And he'll have to answer for that when his term is up.
0: And Guy, did you have a reaction to that Wall Street Journal story? Much Ado About Nothing or
1: no, what? It's a political hit piece. And it is the Democratic Party going after one of their own because he stepped out of line. And I would remind listeners that Senator Fetterman votes with Chuck Schumer 91% of the time, that he has 100% rating from Planned Parenthood, 100% rating from the AFL-CIO. He thinks that men should be permitted to play in women's sports. He holds many progressive views. It's that he steps out of line because he thinks Israel has a right to defend itself and our border should be secure and he can shake Dave McCormick's hands. And for those sins, there has been a 2-year orchestrated campaign to undermine him. Again, consistency by the very people who told me, who in some cases yelled at me in 2022 after his stroke, that he was perfectly fine to hold office, and any suggestion that he was not physically or mentally up to the job was heresy, cruel, or bigoted. Now the very people who told me not to ask questions now question his mental capacity and his physical endurance to do the job. What's changed?
2: He thinks Israel should defend itself,
1: and the border should be secure.
2: Ideology aside, I mean, if you got word that a Republican senator was not showing up to meetings, and I mean, one of our callers, Michelle, I think from Philly, talked about health care as being a thing. He wouldn't meet with people from CHOP who had questions about, health care and Medicaid and Medicare. If this was a Republican senator, and this was a true and accurate report, would you be a little concerned about his ability to do a job and show up and actually, do the job that the voters hired him to do?
1: So first of all, he apologized for the meeting with CHOP. So he's saying that was wrong, and he should have. If he had a meeting and canceled the meeting, he should apologize. Again, they seem to want it all. He doesn't meet with constituents. because he's at a hearing. He doesn't go to a hearing because he's meeting with constituents. He goes on the radio. He should have been on TV. Look, I was chief of staff to a member of Congress. You cannot do the job in 24 hours in a day. And if I wanted to undermine the gentleman I represented, I could have always said, well, he had 17 letters. He only read six of them. He sat in the meeting for 10 minutes, and then he got up and walked out. You don't do that. This is orchestrated. I'm sorry, Chair. You can't put aside the ideology because he was this guy in 2023, and nobody reported it to the Wall Street Journal. The only thing changed is how he's behaving.
3: I think you're running out the clock. The one thing I do want to say before you do that is that Donald Trump ran people in primary elections against every Republican that got in his way. Many of those races, his candidates won. And so to claim that Democrats are somehow the only ones who are saying that, we take umbrage with what John Fetterman is doing, I think is disingenuous at best.
0: About 2.5 minutes left. Could you guys each hit a story that you're following that you think isn't getting enough attention? Let's start with you, Solomon.
3: I think the charter school that just paid $4 million for leaving black students out of its lottery. I think that that is a story that I think we should look across the board at what other charter schools that have lotteries are doing. I remember applying for a charter school for my son when he was about 12 and just wondering, is this lottery real? You know, we have really no way of knowing that in many cases. And so I think it's something that needs to be looked into.
0: What's the name of the school?
3: Franklin Town.
2: Charter,
3: right?
2: Yeah.
0: And Guy, what's the thing on your mind?
1: So one, as a charter school supporter, as a school choice supporter, those guys rigged the system and they deserve to have the book thrown at them, right? Mm-hmm. There are 30,000 children on waiting lists in Philadelphia for charter schools. That's how desperately they want to get in. If anybody's rigging the system for political favor or on the base of race, throw the book at them. The story that's not being talked about is that Josh Shapiro is openly running for president, and all this idea that he's thinking about it or flirting about it, it is the prism through which every decision, from measles to data centers to abortion to taxes to school choice. We are one of 12 states that has not opted into the federal tax credit to allow people to donate for scholarships for low income. Every single decision. Yeah. And we're missing it because we're pretending he's not running for president. It's guiding his governorship. And the fact that it would do it in the next 4 years is a greatly underreported story because it impacts our lives.
2: Yeah. And as we close, I cannot let this hour end without your quick thoughts on the fact that John Daugherty had his sentence commuted by President Donald Trump. You each have like 15 seconds. 15 seconds, Guy.
1: As a stunning turn of events, Donald Trump led with his heart.
2: Okay.
3: I don't think it's a stunning turn of events. I think it's a brilliant political move because you have white working class males who will now support Donald Trump based on his support of John Daugherty.
1: I was being facetious. He always leads with his heart and not his head.
2: And with that, I want to say thank you so much to Guy Shiraki, Senior Fellow with the Commonwealth Foundation. And of course, thank you to Solomon Jones, Philadelphia Inquirer columnist and WURD host. Thank you both for fiery conversation
0: today. But keeping it civil.
2: Yes. Fiery conversation today.
0: And let's thank our producers, Debbie Builder, Hazel Mae Bryan, and Ben Abrams. Mike Schiffler is our visual engineer. Today's show is engineered by Al Beam of Light Banks and Tina Calliquet. And from Studio 2 here at WHYY, I'm Kevin McCord.
2: And I'm Cherry Gregg. Also, thank you to our callers. We tried to get your thoughts and ideas into the show, so we appreciate you sharing with us as always. And thank you, of course, for listening, and we'll see you on the radio tomorrow.

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1: Don't go anywhere.
0: Yeah.
1: Up next.
0: Yeah.
1: It's here and now.
0: We'll see you tomorrow.

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0: Live from NPR News in Boston, I'm Steve Brown. Canada's retaliatory tariffs on about $20 billion worth of U.S. goods are now in effect, turning its escalating trade war with President Trump into a test watched far beyond the border. Prime Minister Mark Carney has rejected U.S. demands he says could hollow out key Canadian industries and limit the country's independence. Other governments are watching to see what happens after the Canadian tariffs hit hundreds of American products, including steel, aluminum, cheese, and farm equipment. Meanwhile, President Trump is threatening to ban the sale of aircraft from Canada's Bombardier unless it manufactures planes in the United States. In response, the Canadian maker of private jets noted that many components of its planes, including the wings, are produced in the United States, and its supply chain relies heavily on U.S. companies. Authorities say the five people killed when an Amazon cargo jet ran off the runway at Miami International Airport were all inside a van used to shuttle crews that clean planes. The jet crashed as it tried to land Sunday afternoon, overrunning its runway. It slammed into the van on airport property, through a fence, and then onto a local street where it destroyed an SUV. The pilot and co-pilot have been released from the hospital. 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
1: Everything is more expensive these days, but many American parents will know that signing a kid up to play sports has gotten wildly expensive. Youth sports, it turns out, are big business.
2: It is now estimated to be bringing in about $40 billion a year in revenue. That's about twice as much as the NFL.
1: The tipping point came during the pandemic when the low-key, low-stress, cheap rec leagues shut down.
2: Parks shut down and park and recreation budgets were cut. The private sector and private leagues and club teams and travel teams, they were able to get back up and running much quicker.
1: The private teams that filled the gap are sometimes owned by big private equity firms like Bain Capital, whose chief goal is making a profit. So now American families are buckling under the cost of uniforms and hotels and flights and apps and coaching. Is money wrecking youth sports? That's coming up on Today Explained from Vox. Caitlin Moscatello is a journalist and a contributor to New York Magazine. She recently wrote for NY Mag, The Pay-to-Play Childhood. It's this big piece about why youth sports have become so expensive, costing sometimes tens of thousands of dollars. It turns out the big money started with big money and private equity firms like KKR and Bain Capital buying up youth leagues.
2: It was a little over a decade ago that you really start to see this influx of big money coming into the youth sports sector. And what you start to see right before and then certainly after COVID is investors using what's called a roll-up strategy, where they own or have a financial stake in different touch points that families would have in the sport that their child's playing.
3: I shouldn't have to be freaking having to take out a loan to pay for my kids to play sports.
4: One thing we can all agree upon is that youth sports, participating in youth sports is expensive.
5: Volleyball monthly is $400. Who is doing that?
2: So, for instance, they might have a stake in the league itself, but also the apparel company where families are required to buy the uniforms from, and the software or the app that families need to go on to look at the team schedule and, in some cases, you know, look at updated stats and standings. There can be a hotel partner. So then even though there's a less expensive hotel down the street, they're required to stay at this specific hotel. And there's also money to be made even on what's being called the media side of all this. Parents describe to me, you know, not being able to record video at their child's game, but then being sold a package of photos and videos, which again is just another financial touch point.
1: How much are parents spending on sports, rough average?
2: So the average spend is a little over $1,000 a year, but many of the families that I spoke with, especially in the, you know, this travel private club sector, I mean, they can spend anywhere from $3,000 a season. It can be $5,000 or $10,000 a season, depending on the sport, where you are, the level of play. So there's a lot of factors there. I spoke with numerous families who were spending $25,000 or more a year.
1: Ooh.
2: So there was one mother that I spoke with. She's a single mom. You know, she was pet sitting on the side in addition to her full-time job to help offset the cost of her son's $25,000 a year hockey program. And in fact, I also came across a lot of GoFundMes for families who are trying to get their six-year-old or their seven-year-old or their eight-year-old made the travel, you know, fill in the blank soccer, baseball team, and they're fundraising to make that happen.
1: And for your $25,000 or more a year, or your $3,000 or your $5,000, what are you getting?
2: Well, so what are you getting? It's a loaded question. I mean, part of what's drawing families to this in some areas is that they really feel like they have no other choice. Huh. And so rec programs are sparse. They also don't extend as long as they used to. So I'm sort of an elder millennial, I guess I would say.
1: Same.
2: And, you know, back in, as with many of the parents I spoke with for the piece, and, you know, back in the 90s, it was still very much that you could play a rec sport through eighth grade. And then if you chose to go on and play in high school. And what's happening is that rec programs now are ending much earlier. In some places, it can be difficult to find a rec program, especially after, I mean, again, this all varies, but like after maybe third, fourth grade. And these programs are also getting diluted because the private leagues are incentivized to attract families earlier and earlier. So now you start to see travel teams and even tryouts for kindergartners, first graders, second graders. And what I was hearing from parents over and over again was that there was this fear of missing out. Like if, well, this isn't something I would necessarily choose for my kid, but there was a feeling like if we don't get in on the ground floor, the elevator is going to go up without us and we're never going to catch up and my kid won't be able to play. And everyone around me seems to be doing this now. So we're going to do it too. What this does to the rec programs is that it dilutes them really early and in a couple of ways. So one, it just brings the level of play down when kids start leaving in the first and second grade by third grade. I mean, the level of play, it is a bit lower, and it also, there just aren't as many kids. And then the other factor is that kids and parents both notice that these other leagues exist. And so another thing that I kept hearing was, well, the rec program sort of felt second rate. And we're looking across the field. There was this one father, he's a lacrosse coach, and he has two children who now play travel lacrosse. And he's like, it's kind of hard when you look across the field

0: way the sports ecosystem has changed and is continuing to change can potentially set them up for long-term harm. It can be psychological, so they're seeing stress and anxiety, burnout, but also physical. There's sort of a surge of overuse injuries now in young athletes, especially because the private programs are incentivized, again, to get kids playing as much as possible. And so what's happening now is that you have young children playing in this hyper-competitive year-round environment. And so instead of playing, the medical advice has said, oh, well, kids should play all different sports, use different muscles, you know, learn different skills, and that's what's appropriate for young developing bodies, not playing one sport 10 to 12 months a year, tournaments on the weekends, 6 games, 4 games, practices 3-4 times a week, where then you see these overuse injuries because kids are just doing that same motion over and over again.
1: I read your story and I thought, there could be a way out of this, and that is to say more parents just say, we are not going to do this. We're going back to the rec league, and there will be enough kids if enough of us decide we ain't going to do it anymore. And I wonder, am I being naive? Is there any movement among parents to stop this, to say, this has gone too far, let's not do it anymore?
0: So this is a collective action problem, right? If more parents stayed in the rec programs, then we would have a more robust rec system, more kids play, it's more accessible, it's more affordable, it's also local and fun. I don't want to be so naive and think, oh, things could go back to the way they were in the 90s. I think in a way you kind of can't put like the toothpaste back in the tube entirely. But the good news is that we do have a model for a pathway forward. Minnesota Ice Hockey is a nonprofit youth sports program, the core of which is 250 public rinks. The cost to play is about $200 to $400. Coaches are volunteers, but they are trained through USA Hockey. And these kids play more in that rec model where they play with other kids from their community. And this is showing like real results. You know, you look at this program and there's 60,000 kids who play Minnesota ice hockey. And Minnesota produces more D1 men's and women's ice hockey players than any other state in the country. And really what this comes down to then is it's accessible to everyone. And so it's more of a meritocracy, right? Everyone gets to play and everyone gets to have fun. And then the kids who really do eventually show, you know, a high level of ability, they still get to play at that really competitive level because it's not diluted. And that has shown that it can produce like really amazing hockey players, but also while giving all these kids a good experience.
1: New York Magazine's Caitlin Moscatello. Coming up, private equity has a stake in way more areas of American life than you might realize. We're going to talk to a journalist who left her job when a private equity firm bought her company, and then she went on to write a book about it.
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4: 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NPR named his 2018 memoir, There Will Be No Miracles Here, one of the best books of the year. 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

0: University of Pennsylvania. Penn is seeking participants for an at-home study of smell and taste ability. Individuals should have recently stopped taking a GLP-1 medication like Ozempic. For more information and to see if you qualify, the number is 856-796-9177. That's 856-796-9177.
1: 2:46 here at WHYY. Matt Gillum with you on a Tuesday afternoon. Fresh air coming up in the 3 o'clock hour. Then at 4, it is All Things Considered. Starting us off on this first unofficial day of fall, U.S. bases in the Gulf are facing an unclear future after being pounded in the war with Iran. Just what is the state of military installations in the Gulf? We'll have a deep dive on that starting in the 4 o'clock hour.
2: Okay, let's see here.
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4: I'm Noelle King. Megan Greenwell is a freelance journalist. In 2019, Megan resigned as editor-in-chief of the sports site Deadspin after it was bought by a private equity company. She says the private equity firm made some big mistakes. She wrote a book about her experience and what she sees as the broader problems with private equity. It's called Bad Company, Private Equity, and the Death of the American Dream.
5: Private equity is involved in far more people's lives than I realized. So maybe it doesn't own your employer, maybe it doesn't own your home, but it may very well own your dentist's office, your children's preschool, your kids' hockey league. Private equity is increasingly involved in overseeing like road management, bridges, municipal water systems. It's really there once you start turning over the stones.
4: What is private equity? How does it work?
5: So private equity is a system of financing that combines borrowed money with outside investor money to buy companies. So often when people talk about private equity, what they're talking about is called leveraged buyouts, which means that about 70 or 80% of the total deal price is just straight borrowed money. None of that is the investor money. The trick with private equity is that that 70 or 80%, the amount that is loans, the debt is applied not to the private equity firm that made the decision to take out those loans, but only to the portfolio company. So I can buy your company, Noel, borrow, you know, $1 million to do it, and only you are going to be responsible for paying that $1 million back, not me. So what you end up with is this weird split in incentives where what's good for me as the private equity owner is not necessarily what's good for you as my portfolio company. Every few months, it feels like there's a new industry where private equity has popped up and all of a sudden become really, really big. I wrote about retail in my book, which private equity, for the most part, is not even really in retail anymore. But you can see in the retail story, I wrote about Toys R Us, which was a previous story that really captured the public's imagination. And what you can see through that story is private equity firms sort of setting the stage, creating the playbook, essentially, that they would later apply in all of these other industries.
4: Tell me what happened with Toys R Us.
5: So Toys R Us was bought in 2005 by two private equity firms and a real estate investment trust. And they really used some classic private equity firm strategies. So, for example, Toys R Us had always owned most of its own real estate underneath its stores. The private equity firms came in and sold off all of its real estate and then started charging the company rent for the exact same plots of land they once owned. So now Toys R Us is saddled under about $5 billion worth of debt. Plus, they are also paying all of these rent payments for all of their stores.
6: Toys R Us says its 1,600 locations will remain open for business despite filing for bankruptcy.
7: A company spokesperson insisting to us this is a balance sheet issue, not a business issue.
5: So then Amazon comes along, and the conventional wisdom about Toys R Us has always been that Amazon killed it, which is not entirely untrue. Many retailers had a tough time keeping up once Amazon became totally dominant. But what complicates the picture is that Toys R Us no longer had the financial wiggle room to attempt to compete.
8: The end of an era. One of the most recognizable names in American retail is closing its doors today.
9: The end will mean the loss of 30,000 jobs nationwide and gift cards that will only be good for the next 30 days. It's an ending many hoped would never come.
4: In the case of Toys R Us, how did the private equity firm end up making money?
5: The basic private equity payment structure is known as 2 and 20. The 20 is you get 20% of all profits. But the 2% means 2% of the total value of the deal every single year, just as a management fee. So even if you're in the process of driving the company into the ground, which is not an uncommon scenario, you're getting that 2%. 2% of a $6 billion deal is pretty good. There was a good analysis when Toys R Us liquidated saying that it was clear that Bain Capital and KKR, who were the two private equity owners of Toys R Us, did make money over the life of that deal. The risk is only there for the workers and the customers who depend on whatever the business is.
4: Who are the investors? Is this something where I could be an investor and I don't actually know it?
5: Historically, the investors were sovereign wealth funds, public pension funds, you know, ultra wealthy individuals, credited investors. Just last year, the Trump administration modified the rules such that now 401k money can be invested in private equity. So pretty soon, it will be entirely possible that if you have a 401k, your money might be invested in private equity and you don't even know it, because who is paying close attention to exactly what the split of their 401k balance is? So there is a trend generally toward more and more openness to getting regular people's money involved in private equity, whereas historically this was thought to be more risky, right? And so historically there was a thought that regular people needed some protection from that. Now that is starting to change, and I think you will see more ways in which ordinary Americans' money is tied up in private equity.
4: You mentioned what I think of as a lot of rich people, people who have the money to invest in private equity. But you also said pension funds are invested in private equity. My mom, for example, has a pension. She certainly isn't a rich person. Why would pension funds invest in private equity? And how does it benefit people on pensions?
5: Public pension funds have been one of the most reliable sources of capital for private equity for decades. And the research is really mixed as to whether they get better returns from private equity than they would out of just going with mutual funds, right? There is research that says, yes, private equity is absolutely a good deal for public pension funds. There's research that says, no, it's terrible. What's interesting to me about public pension funds is that even if we assume the best case scenario and all of those teachers and nurses and firefighters who serve their communities are getting the retirement that we all think they deserve as a direct result of private equity, what that does is it turns capitalism into this sort of zero-sum game where in order for those folks to get the retirement they deserve, there's actually an obligation to undercut the workers for whatever the private equity owned company is.
4: I think people will hear you and they'll think this is capitalism run amok, which in 2026, it's a fair observation to make. But I do wonder what happened here. Like, why has private equity become so big? Why is this a way that investors seek to make money if so many of the knock-on effects are just unpleasant or downright bad?
5: So private equity really never had serious regulations affecting it. And the thing about not having regulations as your system grows up is it's much easier to sort of play defense and make sure they're never applied than it is to get regulations lifted. And so the result was private equity just sort of grew up without having too many restrictions on how they could operate.
4: Some Democrats in Congress have introduced a bill that seeks to ban private equity from youth sports leagues. That would take care of the problem that we addressed in the first half of our show. Not clear if it's going to make any progress, but I wonder, given all of the downsides of what you reported in your book, is there any push in Congress to make private equity illegal, or to regulate it more, or to regulate it differently, or to say, if private equity buys all the dentists and the dentists are less good, that's less good for Americans, let's do something about it?
5: There are a couple of different sort of schools of thought on this. One is the let's fundamentally regulate it. Elizabeth Warren has proposed a bill she calls the Stop Wall Street Looting Act. So the Warren bill would fundamentally undermine the way in which the private equity industry is set up. It would dramatically limit the ways in which private equity firms can operate.
10: Enough of Wall Street ripping off and looting our businesses and leaving our employees behind.
5: But there's just nowhere to go on that. You know, there's just no world in which she gets anything like the support she needs to make a real dent there. So then the other school of thought has been essentially, let's take this sort of piecemeal approach. Let's ban private equity from youth sports. It tends to correlate with the types of private equity stories that are getting the most public attention rather than the types of private equity acquisitions that are actually the most dangerous. And so I think what you will continue to see is this sort of very piecemeal approach that will probably result in some bills that make a meaningful difference in people's lives, but they're certainly not changing the fundamental conditions, and they're not even organized by which types of interventions could make the biggest difference in people's lives.
4: Megan Greenwell, her book Bad Company, Private Equity, and the Death of the American Dream is about the effect of private equity on workers and communities. Danielle Hewitt produced today's show and Miranda Kennedy edited. Hadi Mwagdi checked the facts. David Tadashore and Bridger Dunnigan engineered. I'm Noel King. It's Today Explained.

0: Americans aren't big fans of data centers, at least not when they're being built in their communities. And one city, Monterey Park, actually got them banned.
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2: 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Matt Gillum with you on a Tuesday afternoon. Coming up for us, we've got news headlines. 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
3: Supporting WHYY, The Barns, announcing the final days of Freedom Dreams, featuring artists Arthur Jaffa, David Hart, Garrett Bradley, Jatavia Gary, and Tourmaline. 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Hyperallergic named it one of 25 art shows reckoning with America at 250. Closing August 9th. 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
4: Live from NPR News in Washington, I'm Linda Kenyon. Canada's retaliatory tariffs on U.S. imports have begun. The tariffs follow President Trump's levies of 50% on many Canadian products. In a speech in Ottawa, Canadian Prime Minister Mark Carney lamented this pivot in Canada's trade relationship with the U.S. is an unfortunate escalation.
5: That pivot will come at a cost. There's always a cost to action, but it doesn't come close to the cost of standing still. This is about who we are as Canadians. It's about our livelihoods and the country we leave to our kids.
4: Carney added the tariffs are necessary to protect Canada's workers, companies, and communities. Republicans will hold their first ever midterm convention in Dallas starting tomorrow. Bill Zeeble with member station KERA reports they'll be in George W. Bush's hometown, but the former president will not join them.
6: The GOP says Dallas boasts strong Republicans in a bright red state. So convening in Dallas makes sense, especially when the Senate race between Republican Ken Paxton and Democrat James Tallarico is so close. President Trump backs Paxton, but the last Republican to serve as president before Trump was George W. Bush, who not only lives in Dallas, but has his presidential center and library here as well. Bush will not participate in the midterm event. He'll instead be busy with the 25th anniversary of 9/11. For NPR News, I'm Bill Zeeble in Dallas.
4: President Trump will speak at the convention both tomorrow and Thursday. Authorities say the five people killed when an Amazon cargo jet ran off the runway at Miami International Airport were all inside a van used to shuttle crews that clean the airplanes. The jet crashed as it tried to land on Sunday afternoon after overrunning the runway. This is NPR.
2: At 4:32 in Philadelphia with WHYY News, I'm Matt Gillum. With the November election fast approaching, opposition to data centers could become a big bipartisan campaign issue for lots of candidates. WHYY's David Matthau reports.
7: Rider University political science expert Micah Rasmussen says many Jersey voters are deeply concerned about how their quality of life could be impacted by data centers.
8: There are significant questions about how much energy is consumed, how much water is consumed, how much noise there is.
7: Ben Dworkin, a political science expert at Rowan University, says even in communities where no data center has been proposed, some candidates running for local office are taking a stand against them.
9: Because data centers are basically been turned into the poster child for who's to blame that your energy prices are so high.
7: 2 years ago, millions of dollars in tax credits were handed out to companies to build data centers in Jersey. But last month, Governor Sherrill signed the End Data Center Tax Credit Act. From the New Jersey desk, David Matthau, WHYY News.
2: A new study finds that mice, not deer, play a central role in the spread of Lyme disease. The research comes from the Carey Institute of Ecosystem Studies in New York, which looked at 35 years of data. It found higher populations of mice can boost the number of immature ticks by about 40%. Dustin Brisson, a biology professor at Penn who studies the ecology of Lyme disease, says mice are also way more likely than other animals to transmit Lyme bacteria.
0: So mice are really, really high, like 80%. And then shrews are like 50%. Chipmunks are like 40%. And then everything else is much, much lower, like deer is like 2%.
2: Still, the same advice applies for preventing Lyme disease. Make sure to do a full body check after coming in from outside. Speaking of outside, absolutely spectacular out there on this Tuesday afternoon, 83 degrees and sunny in Center City, Philadelphia. As we make our way through the afternoon and into the evening, some clouds are likely to be rolling in. Temperatures overnight get down into the upper 60s. We are warming up in a big way for Wednesday tomorrow. Patchy sunshine, few more clouds than today, warmer as well. We're looking at highs peaking in the upper 80s. Wednesday flirting with 90 in Philadelphia. It's WHYY, time is 4:35.
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11: From NPR News, this is All Things Considered. I'm Sasha Pfeiffer.
12: And I'm Scott Detrow. Canada hit back today against President Trump's latest 50% tariffs. The country is levying its own retaliatory tariffs on about $20 billion worth of U.S. goods. This will affect everything from imports of steel to farm equipment. Farmers in rural border states are worried about their bottom line, as NPR's Kirk Siegler reports from northern Montana.
13: It's a two-hour drive north to the province of Alberta from Steve Scheffel's wheat and barley farm outside Great Falls. But you can see evidence of Canadian trade everywhere here, starting with the massive steel shredders attached to the front of his combines for harvesting. They're called headers, and they cut the grain he just finished harvesting.
14: For us, anyway, these headers are the best ones that we can buy. We think so.
13: And they're made in Canada with steel, and they're ideal for this harsh environment, Scheffel says. He says this whole trade tussle feels like a big waste of time.
14: Getting the entire world upset with us, our trading partners, can't be happy with what's going on.
13: Now, farm equipment is subject to a 15% or higher retaliatory tariff. This is just the latest economic stress for grain farmers who are enduring generally flat commodity prices, the second trade war spanning two Trump administrations, as well as record high diesel prices and rising fertilizer costs. All of this uncertainty weighs on Scheffel's.
14: I'd like to consider buying a new drill, and I'm also looking at grain bins that come out of Canada, and I'm afraid I won't be able to afford them.
13: Touching three provinces, Canada is Montana's single largest trading partner, accounting for about $1 billion in cross-border sales. That's no small number for a state with barely 1 million people. Lately, farmers have been shipping a lot of barley north to Canadian feedlots, as well as their cattle, which had been a lifeline for the struggling ag economy.
15: It's just sad that food has to be a bargaining chip.
13: This is Jillian Street, director of Montana's Department of Agriculture, who also grows wheat alongside chickpeas and lentils on a family farm and ranch near the border.
15: Canada is a hugely important trade partner because, I don't know how many times as a farm wife I'm running up to Lethbridge to get parts, or especially on the cattle side of things. We send 15% of our herd up north to be fed out.
13: Street thinks farmers will get through this latest trade war by maintaining strong business ties with farmers and companies north of the border that she says are caught in the middle of this escalating trade fight. Montana voted overwhelmingly for Trump, and it's not just farming that's going to be hit. At the Montana World Trade Center in Missoula, Director Brigitte Miranda Freer is worried She says America's adversarial tone toward Canada will jeopardize business for small manufacturers here and the vital service and tourism industries.
15: It doesn't feel right for Montanans, right? Montanans very much pride themselves on developing business relationships that are authentic and personal.
13: For wheat and barley farmer Steve Sheffels, it all feels personal. He says this isn't how you treat friends, let alone one who has been one of the U.S.'s closest allies.
14: They're critical trading partners. My wife is Canadian. you don't treat your neighbors like this.
13: His wife is Canadian, a sign of just how close families and businesses on both sides of the border are interlinked and how tenuous these times feel in the heartland. Kirk Ziegler, NPR News, Great Falls, Montana.
11: Big news coming out of the Smithsonian Institution today. Its head, Lonnie G. Bunch III, has announced he's stepping down at the end of this year. The Trump administration has been highly critical of the Smithsonian. Just last month, the Department of the Interior sent a letter accusing the Smithsonian of advancing a, quote, divisive ideological agenda. It also threatened the Smithsonian's funding. NPR's Andrew Limbong is here to tell us more. Hi, Andrew.
16: Hey, Sasha.
11: Tell us a bit about Lonnie Bunch and how long he's been in this role.
16: Yeah, he's been the Secretary of the Smithsonian since 2019. He's actually the first historian and the first African-American to hold that post. And there, he's not just in charge of the museums that the Smithsonian is known for, but also, you know, its libraries, the research centers, the National Zoo. He's been with the Smithsonian for like four decades, first as a curator, and then in 2005, he became the head of the National Museum of African American History and Culture. And this is before it even had a building. And I think it's fair to say that his crowning achievement was the construction and the opening of that museum's building on the National Mall in D.C., which opened September 2016.
11: So a decade old this year. So that's a
16: significant
11: milestone.
16: Yeah, pretty much. Exactly. He actually spoke to NPR when the museum turned 1 year old. And here's a little bit of what he had to say to give you insight as to what he thinks about museums.
17: People need to find a place where they can understand history, that they can get the facts, places where they feel free to have the conversations. And so for many people, they come to the museum and they say, we realize

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2: Glad that you are with us here at WHYY. Matt Gillum holding down the fort on this Tuesday. Time's 5:30. That means we've got news headlines coming up in about 30 seconds. We'll hear from NPR, also the newsroom at WHYY. Stay close.
3: After September 11th, government surveillance expanded rapidly in the name of safety.
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3: Assessing national security in the post-9/11 era. That's next time on Think. 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
5: Live from NPR News in Washington, I'm Linda Kenyon. Canadian Prime Minister Mark Carney is warning Canadians of tough times ahead as retaliatory tariffs have kicked in, targeting billions of dollars worth of American products. Dan Karpinchuk reports.
6: Carney says moving away from dependence on the U.S. as a reliable trading partner will come with a cost, but not anywhere near the cost of doing nothing. In his video address, Carney said Canadians have everything needed to pivot and prosper. It was his latest update on Ottawa's response to U.S. trade actions. He says his government's policies are for Canada to become stronger and more resilient so that no country can, quote, hold us hostage. He repeated a previous message that measures introduced by the U.S. in trade talks would have hampered Canada's ability to trade with other countries and restrict protections for French language and culture. Meanwhile, President Trump's trade representative, Jameson Greer, says the U.S. might escalate the trade war. For NPR News, I'm Dan Karpinchuk in Toronto.
5: The 50% tariffs come in direct response to President Trump's tariffs of 50% on Canadian goods. A new option could soon be on the way for those who want to visit an airport but are not actually traveling. NPR's Bill Chappell reports.
7: The new federal program is called Gateside. It's part of TSA PreCheck. It's mainly for people who want to see their loved ones all the way to the gate or to welcome them back. 13 airports are offering Gateside. TSA Administrator David Cummins says it could grow fast.
8: We're hoping to have all 430 airports rolled out by the end of the year.
7: About 20 U.S. airports already offer day passes for visitors. Cummins says the TSA heard from people who want the option at their local airport. Bill Chappell, NPR News.
5: Iran state media reports the U.S. has struck multiple Iranian tankers in response to more attempted missile attacks on a U.S. Navy warship. Iran's Revolutionary Guard Navy has warned crews on oil tankers nearby to evacuate. This is NPR.
2: At 5:32 in Philadelphia with WHYY News, I'm Matt Gillum. About 200 registered nurses across Jefferson Health announced today they plan to unionize under the Pennsylvania Association of Staff Nurses and Allied Professionals, known as PASNAP. That includes health workers at Jefferson Bucks Hospital in Langhorne, where Kayla Okioloni works as an OR nurse. She says patients suffer when nurses are overwhelmed and there isn't enough staffing to care for people in a timely manner.
9: This is a small community hospital. We need some help instead of patients sitting in the ER until 9 p.m. at night, let alone to get their surgery at 10 o'clock at night. Like, that's not okay. We need these patients to be taken care of. And Jefferson, we feel, is not doing that for us.
2: In a statement, Jefferson Health accused the union of using misleading claims and public attacks to lead their campaign. The health system pledged to continue to support nurses, patients, and communities. Next, Jefferson Health registered nurses will hold a vote to officially unionize, which requires a simple majority. Well, changes could be coming to the shopping experience at two of Philadelphia's major holiday attractions. WHYY's Amaris Manning explains.
10: Organizers of Christmas Village and the Made in Philadelphia Holiday Market say vendor booths must change to fully comply with the Americans with Disability Act. German-American Marketing says proposed 8-foot ramps with handrails would obstruct existing walkways and create crowd safety concerns. As a result, most booths would no longer allow customers inside. Barriers would instead be placed across booth entrances, with vendors presenting merchandise from behind them. Lindsay Gradle, the creator of the So Much Cooler children's clothing line, spoke with our news partner 6ABC and said this change could hurt vendors' sales.
11: We don't know how our sales are going to be without people walking in to smell our candles, to try on our jewelry, to try on a sweatshirt.
10: German American Marketing said a limited number of booths could still receive permanent ramps to help businesses open up. Amaris Manning, WHYY News.
2: Blue skies over Philadelphia on this Tuesday afternoon. Right now, 81 degrees in Center City. We're expecting some clouds in the overnight hours. Temperatures eventually getting down into the upper 60s. Tomorrow, a heat up. Wednesday should be warmer. Temperatures peak right around 90 degrees. It's 5:35.
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14: And I'm Sasha Pfeiffer. New York City officials released a trove of documents today about toxic air quality in Manhattan after the 9/11 terror attacks. The documents suggest that past city administrations withheld detailed information about the dangers of dust and debris in Lower Manhattan. And the city's current mayor, Zoran Mamdani, has agreed to settle lawsuits filed by a 9/11 health advocacy group. NPR's Brian Mann is with us to tell us more about this. Hi, Brian.
15: Hi, Sasha.
14: Brian, would you take us back to immediately after the World Trade Center towers collapsed? At that point, what did city leaders say about air quality?
15: Well, shortly after the attack in 2001, then-Mayor Rudy Giuliani reassured residents and first responders that the air in Manhattan was safe. At one press conference, he said the health department conducted tests and found air quality was not a concern. He specifically said asbestos was not an issue. He described the dust at the time as an irritant.
14: And do the documents released today contradict that?
15: No, absolutely not. In fact, they confirm what scientists and many health advocacy groups have said for decades. The dust in Manhattan was incredibly toxic with asbestos and other carcinogenic material. These documents also include memos where city officials can be seen scrambling to limit legal liability stemming from these air quality concerns. Much of this information was withheld year after year by Republican and Democratic mayors. Today, Mayor Mamdani settled these lawsuits with a group called 9/11 Health Watch that had campaigned for more transparency.
16: People got sick because the leaders they trusted lied and told them they were safe to breathe in toxic air. And then when they began to contend with the symptoms of the illnesses that followed, the government that had not hesitated to send them into harm's way was nowhere to be found.
15: Now, Sasha, in response to an inquiry from NPR, former Mayor Giuliani's staff posted a comment about this on social media today, blaming the U.S. Environmental Protection Agency for saying the air quality was safe in Manhattan. They made a mistake, the statement said, adding, quote, no one covered it up. And in fact, in 2016, former EPA Administrator Christy Todd Whitman did apologize in an interview with the Guardian newspaper for failing to share accurate information about safety. But long after that, New York City officials fought to keep their own air quality documents, more than 170,000 pages of data, under wraps. NPR also reached out today to former mayors Bloomberg, de Blasio, and Adams for comment. We haven't had a response.
14: Do we know how many people have died since the attack due to air contamination?
15: When the initial terror attack happened in New York City, Washington, D.C., and Shanksville, Pennsylvania, roughly 3,000 people died. Researchers and advocates now say far more people have died from exposure to this dangerous debris and air particles. Comedian and activist Jon Stewart, who helped campaign for release of these documents, talked about this during today's press conference.
17: We've lost three times as many people to 9/11 related illnesses as we did on 9/11. Three times as many, almost 10,000 people.
15: And Sasha, we're not just talking about first responders here. City officials now say many residents of Lower Manhattan went home with mops and buckets to clean up after the attack without proper safety equipment or guidance. Many of them got sick and died, and the number of deaths is expected to keep rising.
14: Brian, this Friday is the 25th anniversary commemoration of 9/11. Will these people who got sick after the attack be recognized?
15: They will, and this is a real departure. In the past, there have been 6 moments of silence held at these 9/11 memorial gatherings in Manhattan, marking key events of the day, including the moments when the towers fell. This year, organizers have added a 7th moment of silence, recognizing all these thousands of people who've died from 9/11-related illnesses.
14: That is NPR's Brian Mann. Brian, thank you.
15: Thank you.
13: There is an Ebola isolation ward in eastern Congo in the city of Butembo. It has 15 beds for patients who are sick and waiting on test results, another 15 for people who have tested positive for Ebola. And tonight, it is completely full.
18: There's 2 young children, both under the age of 1, that are quite ill.
13: Rupa Nara is a pediatrician from Elmore, Ohio. She is there working for Doctors Without Borders. NPR's Duri Buscarin spoke to her about this Ebola outbreak and its impact on children.
19: Rupa Nara remembers every face of every child she's treated in Butembo.
18: I think about them all. So I know the age, place of birth, and date of symptom onset, name of their mom.
19: One of the hardest things in an Ebola ward, she says, is helping the kids feel a little less scared.
18: Because I'm a pediatrician, you know, I'm a pediatrician at heart.
19: You can't bring in a toy to distract them, wear a funny hat. You can't hold their hand when they get really sick. And she's limited to about an hour at a time.
18: That's been the very difficult part for me, is I can't be next to the bedside of this critical child.
19: Every day before she enters the ward, Nara suits up in a fully disinfected hazmat suit. Only her eyes are visible.
18: You're 5 years old, and these people walk in with what looks like a spacesuit. Of course they're going to scream.
19: She remembers one patient in the quarantine unit, about 5 years old, who loved Bollywood movies. Her dad would sit with her, playing songs from the film Desi Boys on a smartphone.
20: Then my lover got a doll. Then my lover got a doll.
18: She was watching, like, a Bollywood movie that I knew.
19: Nara's family is from southern India. She grew up on these movies. So after the visit, she took off her gear, went outside to her patient's window, and did her best Bollywood dance moves through the glass, this time looking like herself.
18: And then she was smiling.

0: he can hold thousands of hornets. Removing nests can be costly. Cavan says as much as $3,000 each. On Hilton Head Island, Michael Lewis's wife has spotted three.
1: She happened to be floating in our pool and just looked up and said, "Mike, that's not a pine cone up there."
0: Cavan encourages people to look up and report nests. He says his team needs help eradicating this elusive and aggressive predator. For NPR News, I'm Victoria Hansen on Hilton Head Island.
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4: People used to look at Republicans as these are the people who are going to take care of the economy at the very least. They're not doing that.
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0: 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And from BritBox, streaming British TV, including the new adaptation of Agatha Christie's detective duo, Tommy and Tuppence, and the new season of Ludwig, starring David Mitchell as the puzzle master turned crime solver. Streaming soon at BritBox.com. And from Raymond James, where wealth management, banking, and capital market strategies start with connections between people. Raymond James, the power of personal. 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